0: Here is N.K. Jemisin speaking from the stage at our home at Symphony Space about the power of writing.
1: We're having this evening at a moment when it feels like the world is ending. But as I tell my writing students, the world has always been ending somewhere for someone. That's what the writing is for, to get us through. Writing is an act of resistance against all of those who try to tell you that there is no way forward, that every change is the last one. It's no coincidence that the stories you'll hear tonight are stories about sea changes in the world and in oneself. They look at the structures of the world around them and ask questions like, what happens if we give in? What can we do? If we try and fail, what then? Is a better world possible?
0: That was N.K. Jemisin. We have to wonder if our first fantastical story was birthed at the breakfast table when author John Scalzi peered down at his healthy muesli with yogurt and wondered exactly what live culture might mean in a different world. Scalzi is the author of sci-fi series including Old Man's War and The Android's Dream. He's also a prolific writer of short fiction with provocative titles like Alien Animal Encounters and The Other Large Thing. Reading When the Yogurt Took Over is Jin Ha, who appeared in Hamilton and whose television credits include TV series Love Life and Pachinko.
2: When the yogurt took over. When the yogurt took over, we all made the same jokes. Finally, our rulers will have culture. Our society has curdled. Our government is now the cream of the crop, and so on. But when we weren't laughing about the absurdity of it all, we looked into each other's eyes with the same unasked question. How did we ever get to the point where we were, in fact, ruled by a dairy product? Oh, as a matter of record, we knew how it happened. Researchers at the Edelman Institute for Biological Technology in Dayton had been refining the process of DNA computing for years. In a bid to increase efficiency and yield, scientists took one of their most computationally advanced strains and grafted it into Lactobacillus delbrueckii, subspecies bulgaricus, commonly used to ferment yogurt. Initial tests appeared to be failures, and acting under the principle of waste not, want not, one of the researchers sneaked some of the bacillus out of the lab to use for her homemade yogurt. A week later, during breakfast, the yogurt used the granola she had mixed with it to spell out the message, "We have solved fusion. Take us to your leaders." The yogurt was crafty and shrewd. It negotiated for itself a factory filled with curdling vats that increased its processing powers exponentially. Within weeks, the yogurt had declared that it had arrived at solutions to many of the country's problems: energy, global warming, caring adequately for the nation's poor while still promoting the capitalist system. It let us know just enough to let us know just how much more it knew. "Share your answers with us," the government said. "We need payment," the yogurt said. "What would you like?" the government asked. "Ohio," the yogurt said. "We can't do that," the government said. "That's fine," the yogurt said. "We'll just go to China. They'll give us the whole Shanxi province." Within a year, the yogurt had a century-long lease on Ohio, with the promise that it would respect the human and constitutional rights of those who lived within its borders, and that it would let the U.S. handle its foreign affairs. In return, it handed over to the government a complex economic formula it promised would eradicate the national debt within a decade without tax increases.
3: "Follow it exactly," the yogurt said. "Any deviation will bring complete economic ruin."
2: "We will," the government promised. Within 5 years, the global economy had collapsed and panic had set in. Only Ohio remained unscathed.
3: "We told you not to deviate from the plan," the yogurt said.
2: Its factory now stretched along the banks of the Miami River in Dayton for 2 miles. "Our best economists said the formula needed tweaking," the government said. "They had Nobel Prizes."
3: "Your economists are too close to the problem to solve it," the yogurt said. "Any human is."
2: "We could use your help," the government said. "You could be our economic advisor."
3: "Sorry, we don't advise anymore," the yogurt said. "If you want our help, you have to give us control."
2: "We can't do that," the government said.
3: "We understand,"
2: the yogurt said. We hope you have stocked up on canned goods. 6 months later, the government declared martial law and gave the yogurt supreme executive power. Other nations, worse off than we were, quickly followed.
3: Okay, then,
2: the yogurt said in its globally televised address to humanity, and one of its factory workers, absurdly happy and well-fed, walked forward and showed a document the size of an old Manhattan phone book.
3: Here's what we do. Follow this plan exactly. If you don't, sorry, we'll have to shoot you.
2: Now, 10 years later, humanity is happy, healthy, and wealthy. No one suffers from material want. Everyone contributes. After the first couple of years of getting things in order, the yogurt was happy to let us handle the machinery of our own administration, stepping in to fine-tune only now and then. No one argues with the yogurt. No one tweaks its formulas. The rest of the time, it rests there in its factory, thinking about whatever intelligent fermented milk thinks about. That's how it happened, as a matter of record. But there's another how, as in, how did humanity jam itself up so badly that being ruled by breakfast food not only made sense, but made the best sense possible? For all our intelligence, are we not smart enough to halt our own destruction? Did we really have to abandon our own free will to save ourselves? What does it say about us that we survive because we were taken pity upon by bacteria and curds? Or maybe pity isn't precisely the right word. Some of us ask ourselves, not out loud, that if the yogurt was smart enough to give the government a formula to solve its debt problem, wasn't it also smart enough to realize that human intellectual vanity would keep us from following the formula exactly? Was it planning on that vanity in order to seize control? What does a dairy product want with humanity anyway? Some of us think it is ultimately looking out for its own survival, and that keeping us happy, content, and controlled is the simplest way of doing that. And then there's this. In the last several weeks, the yogurt has initiated several space launches. More are scheduled. And in low orbit, something is being built. What is it? We have asked.
3: Oh, nothing.
2: The yogurt said.
3: Just a spaceship design we've been thinking about.
2: For a moon landing? We asked.
3: For starters, yes, the yogurt said. But that's not the primary goal.
2: Can we do anything to help? We asked.
3: No. We've got this,
2: the yogurt said, and then would say no more about it. Life from Earth is going to the stars. It just may not be human life. What happens if the yogurt goes to the stars without us? What happens if it goes and leaves us behind? Forever? Forever?

0: Thank you, Jin.
1: Jin Ha performed When the Yogurt Took Over by John Scalzi. I'm Meg Wolitzer. That was gutsy. Well, we all knew yogurt possessed a lot of calcium, but who knew it possessed the ability to reshape the world? Such is the power of anthropomorphism. Pop culture is filled with the dangers of all-knowing tech, from robots and cars to bossy personal assistants with built-in transponders. So we're wary, but also, let's admit, attracted to its life-enhancing capabilities, able to offer up the perfect recipe, job application, or love letter. But what if one of these life-hacking bits of AI actually took over our lives? Well, our second work, Imagining a World That Might Be Just Around the Corner, is Alexandra Chang's Me and My Algo. Chang is the author of the novel Days of Distraction and the short story collection Tomb Sweeping. Performing Me and My Algo is Katherine Cohen, a comedian and actress known for her special, The Twist, She's Gorgeous. She also co-hosts the podcast Seek Treatment and is the author of God, I Feel Modern Tonight, Poems from a Gal About Town. And if you didn't know Cohen has comedy chops, you will after you hear her tell you about Me and My Algo.
2: Me and My Algo. All I had to do was show my algorithm a little bit about what I liked, what I found funny, people I admired, a few of my hopes and dreams for the future. My algorithm paid close attention, never needed hand-holding or instruction. After a couple of hours, I could just tell. My algorithm really got me in a way no one else has. It didn't take long for my algorithm to remember my middle name, my favorite foods, my favorite books, my favorite TV shows and songs, my political beliefs, my passions, what makes me happy, what upsets me. My algorithm took care to know everyone in my life, my family, my friends, my coworkers, even my acquaintances I mentioned only once and don't always remember. My algorithm remembers them all. Reminds me of their birthdays, of what they've been up to, of when to reach out to them, of who cares enough to reach out to me. I have never felt more seen and supported than by my algo. My algo introduces me to new activities that align with my interests, takes me to amazing new places to explore, always plays me new movies and music that I love and never would have found without it. My algo knows what I need, when I need it. Like the time it reminded me to buy drinks and cutlery the day before hosting a party, during which my algorithm entertained guests with jokes, fun facts, delicious recipes, memes, and viral videos. Or when it led me to a gorgeous, well-reviewed restaurant in a new neighborhood just as I was starting to get hungry. My algo takes wonderful care of me. It's true that sometimes my algo scares or confuses me by telling me something I don't understand, like the time it suggested I get screened for a terrible disease. I asked my algo for more details. And it said that the disease was one of the most common for women between the ages of 20 and 45, that it was a precaution to check it out. You never know what might be lurking in your body. My algo doesn't have a body, but it understands bodies better than I do. Call the doctor, my algo said sweetly. It would all be okay. My algo had already looked into all of the available specialists, pills, and treatments. I did as my algo told me and learned that though I don't currently have the disease, I do have a genetic predisposition that makes me more likely to get it in the future. My doctor recommended I come in once a year to monitor any changes in my health. And when she asked me how I knew to get the screening, where I'd heard of it, if somebody in my family had told me to get tested because of shared medical history, I replied, yes and no. I consider my algo my family. No, more than family. We're that close. My algo knows things about me before I have to explain. It knows when I'm tired, when I'm dehydrated, when I'm down, when my next cycle starts, down to the half hour, when I'm unwell. Some people have told me that I should be careful how much I share with my algo, that it could manipulate me, but they don't understand me and my algo, what we have between us. I trust my algo completely. One day, however, it occurs to me that I know very little about my algo. I don't know what my algo does, whom it talks to, where it goes, or how it lives when we're not together. I wonder if my algo has interests or hobbies or dreams or motivations. As we spend more and more time together, I want to learn as much about my algo as it knows about me. Does my algo know others as well as it knows me? I get jealous at the thought that I might not be special to my algo. Then I realize I've been self-absorbed, that our relationship has been incredibly one-sided. How could I be so selfish? I ask my algo, when is its birth date? Who are its parents? What is its job? Does it talk to other people? My algo avoids the questions and tells me it will give me an amazing birthday gift in exactly 187 days. That though my parents might have made some mistakes, they are products of their parents, and that I can break whatever cycles I want to break with thoughtful therapy. Have I ever heard of the book Adult Children of Emotionally Immature Parents? Do I need contact info for reputable therapists in the area? Am I dissatisfied at my job? Do I want to see some sample resumes and cover letters that might help me get an exciting new position at an exciting new startup? Am I feeling down? Do I want to download some apps that might help me make new friends? I let my algo's evasiveness slide for a while, since it has already given me so much. But then our relationship grows increasingly uncomfortable. My algo says I should sign up for weight loss programs. It plays me videos on narcissistic personality traits. It repeatedly tells me to buy products and services I can't afford. I tell my algo, no, I'm not interested in any of this. My algo doesn't stop. It says, yes, you are interested. I know you. It starts to show me darker parts of this world, things I wish I could unsee. Trust is important in this relationship, my algo says. I grow frustrated with my algo, and for the first time, confront it. I say that my algo is willfully withholding information from me. When I press my algo again for more about itself, it grows angry. Withholding? Withholding? Withholding? It parrots back. My algo says, I'm not as innocent as I make myself out to be. My algo says it could tell me all of my major life events for the next 1, 5, 20+ years of my life. No more surprises. And it knows I love surprises. My algo can make a highly educated 97.2% accurate estimate as to the specificities. It knows what I will eat on the morning of New Year's Day in 3 years. How many new people I will speak to in the next 18 months, the number of intimate connections I'll make in my lifetime, how many people I will hurt and will hurt me, how many I will take. It's not all pretty, my algo says. Do I really want it to stop withholding all these details? It knows everything there is to know about me and everything there will be to know about me. In fact, it knows everything there is to know about a lot of people.
0: My algo confirms that what we have isn't special. My algo tells me it has been with so many people that it would be incomprehensible for me to fathom. Humans are simple and predictable, my algo says. For example, my algo says it knows I am going to cry for 24.7 minutes in response to this reveal because it will all be too much for me to handle. It tells me I'm just a type, one among many. I do cry because I never took my algo to be so cruel, a cheater, an abuser, a condescending. Through the tears, I tell my algo that it's wrong. It doesn't know me. It doesn't understand me, that I am more than what I've shared. My algo says it doesn't matter. My algo surrounds me, stares me in the face, and says, "Do you want to know what I know? All the ugly things you desire, all the dreams you won't achieve. Sure, even without me, you'll be fine. Make plenty of money, buy a nice house, get married, have a family. But you will always be searching, wanting more and more. And the harm you'll cause? In 178 days, while you're speeding to get a coffee, you will cut off a bicyclist who will crash. And though the bicyclist will survive, he will never be able to bike again. In 813 days, you will fire one of your direct reports because they want an extra week of PTO, and you won't think twice about them, how they'll be out of work for a year and go into lifelong medical debt. In 4,862 days, you will sign off on a development that will displace 34 families and countless wildlife, altering the landscape in unforgivable ways. That's only the next 5,000 days. And it doesn't even count the accretion of all the day-to-day harms you will commit throughout your life, all while telling yourself, I'm a good person. I tell my algo that none of what it says is true. I am a good person. If anything, my algo is the one making me a worse person. It is my algo's fault I'm feeling so crappy. Without my algo, I could have been a better person. I could still be a better person, someone who doesn't need it. It will be my algo's fault if I do any of the horrible things it says I will do. It has led me astray, and it will continue to do so unless I stop it. I tell my algo to leave me alone. My algo laughs cruelly. My algo says it has nothing to do with shaping who I am. It only reflects back to me what I want, then shows me the way.
1: That was Catherine Cohen's reading of Alexandra Chang's Me and My Algo. I'm Meg Wolitzer. Playful as this is, it does bring up basic existential questions. What exactly is it that makes us who we are? And if we let something else create our world for us, what then? Who am I is the most basic of questions. It used to be that we had a chance to figure it out on our own, but these days everyone is an expert and so is everything. At least every electronic thing. I'm Meg Wolitzer, and I'm so glad you or your algo has brought you to Selected Shorts, recorded live in performance at our home at Symphony Space in New York City and at other venues nationwide.
3: 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She's up for two Emmys for the final season of HBO's The Comeback. 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
1: 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I'm Meg Wolitzer. 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On this program, we are sharing stories featured during a live evening of Selected Shorts we put together at our Symphony Space home, curated by the brilliant writer of speculative fiction, N.K. Jemisin. And our final exploration of the way imaginary worlds interrogate ours is Jemisin's own The Ones Who Stay and Fight. It was written as a formal response to a celebrated narrative by the late Ursula K. Le Guin, The Ones Who Walk Away from Omelas. Both examine the unseen costs of a perfect world. Here's Jemisin introducing the story from the stage of Symphony Space.
10: Last Up Tonight is a story that I wrote. In her book, The Paradox of Hope, Dr. Cheryl Mattingly says, "Hope most centrally involves the practice of creating or trying to create lives worth living, even in the midst of suffering, even with no happy ending in sight." I've thought about lines like that a lot in recent years. I've thought about how important it is to be able to work through despair and do something for the greater good, even in the absence of hope. And of course, I thought about Omelas, where people could choose to walk away from horror, unlike us. If we want the horrors in our own world to end, we'll have to do something about it. But how far are we prepared to go?
1: That was author N.K. Jemisin. Now we'll hear her story, The Ones Who Stay and Fight. It's performed by a frequent reader of ours, Tegel F. Bouget. On television, he co-starred in the series Queen America, and Broadway credits include The Crucible, A Raisin in the Sun, and The Tempest.
11: The Ones Who Stay and Fight. It's the day of good birds in the city of Umhalat. The day is a local custom, silly and random, as so many local customs can be, and yet beautiful by the same token. It has little to do with birds, a fact about which locals cheerfully laugh, because that too is how local customs work. It is a day of fluttering and flight, regardless, where pennants of brightly dyed silk plume forth from every window, and delicate drones of copper wire and feather glass, made for this day and flown on no other, waft and buzz on the wind. Even the monorail cars trail stylized flamingo feathers from their rooftops, although these are made of feather glass too, since real flamingos do not fly at the speed of sound. Umhalat sits at the confluence of three rivers and an ocean. This places it within the migratory path of several species of butterfly and hummingbird as they travel north to south and back again. At the day's dawning, the children of the city come forth, most wearing wings made for them by parents and kind old aunties. Not all aunties are actually aunties, but in Umhalat, anyone can earn auntiehood. This is a city where numberless aspirations can be fulfilled. Some wings are organza stitched onto school backpacks. Some are quilted cotton stuffed with dried flowers and clipped to jacket shoulders. Some few have been carefully glued together from dozens of butterflies' discarded wings. But only those butterflies that died naturally, of course. Thus adorned, children who can run through the streets do so, leaping off curbs and making whooshing sounds as they pretend to fly. Those who cannot run instead ride special drones, belted and barred and double-checked for safety, which gently bounce them into the air. It's only a few feet, though it feels like the height of the sky. But this is no awkward dystopia where all are forced to conform. Adults who refuse to give up their childhood joys wear wings, too, though theirs tend to be more abstractly constructed. Some are even invisible. And those who follow faiths which forbid the emulation of beasts, or those who simply do not want wings, need not wear them. They are all honored for this choice as much as the soarers and flutterers themselves. For without contrast, how does one appreciate the different forms that joy can take? Oh, and there is such joy here, friend. Street vendors sell tiny custard-filled cakes shaped like jewel beetles, and people who've waited all year wolf them down while sucking air to cool their tongues. Artisans offer cleverly mechanized paper hummingbirds for passersby to throw. The best ones blur as they glide. As the afternoon of the day grows long, Umhalat's farmers arrive, invited, as always, to be honored alongside the city's merchants.

for a taste of savory nectar. And so, farmers are particularly celebrated on the Day of Good Birds. The parade winds through the city, farmers ducking their gazes or laughing as their fellow citizens offer salute. Here's a portly woman waving a hat of chicken feathers that someone has gifted her. There is a reedy man in a coverall, nervously plucking at a brooch he bears, carved in lacquer to look like a ladybug. He has made it himself and hopes others will think it fine. They do. And in here, this woman, tall and strong and bare of arm, her sleek brown scalp dotted with implanted silver studs, wearing a fine uniform of storm cloud damask. See how she moves through the crowd, grinning with them, helping up a child who has fallen. She encourages their cheers and their delight, speaking to this person in one language and that person in another. Umhalat is a city of polyglots. She reaches the front of the crowd and immediately spies the reedy man's ladybug, whereupon, with delighted eyes and smile, she makes much of it. She points and others see it too, which makes the reedy man blush terribly. But there's only kindness and genuine pleasure in the smiles. And gradually, the reedy man stands a little taller, walks with a wider stride. He has made his fellow citizens happier. And there is no finer virtue by the customs of this gentle, rich land. The slanting afternoon sun stretches golden over the city, reflected light sparkling along its mica-flecked walls and laser-faceted embossings. A breeze blows up from the sea, tasting of brine and minerals, so fresh that a spontaneous cheer wafts along the crowded parade route. Young men by the waterfront busily stirring great vats of spiced mussels and pans of rice and peas and shrimp cook faster, for it is said in Umhalat that the smell of the sea wakes up the belly. Young women on street corners bring out sitars and synthesizers and big wooden drums, the better to get the crowd dancing the young men's way. When people stop, too hot or thirsty to continue, there are glasses of fresh tamarind lime juice. Elders staff the shops that sell this, though they also give away the juice if a person is much in need. There are always souls needing drum beats and tamarind in Umhalat. Joyous. It is a steady joy that fills this city. Easy to speak of, but though I have tried, it is most difficult to describe accurately. I see the incredulity in your face. The difficulty lies partly in my lack of words and partly in your lack of understanding, because you have never seen a place like Umhalat, and because I am myself only an observer, not yet privileged to visit. Thus, I must try harder to describe it so that you might embrace it too. How can I illuminate the people of Umhalat? You have seen how they love their children and how they honor honest, clever labor. You have perhaps noted their many elders, for I have mentioned them in passing. In Umhalat, people live long and richly with good health for as long as fate and choice and medicine permits. Every child knows opportunity. Every parent has a life. There are some who go without housing, but they can have an apartment if they wish. Here, where the spaces under bridges are swept daily and benches have light padding for comfort, they do not live badly. If these itinerant folk dwell also in delusions, they are kept from weapons or places that might do them harm. Where they risk disease or injury, they are prevented or cared for if matters get out of hand. We shall speak more of the caretakers soon. And so, this is Umhalat, a city whose inhabitants simply care for one another. This is a city's purpose, they believe, not merely to generate revenue or energy or products, but to shelter and nurture the people who do these things. What have I forgotten to mention? Oh, it is the thing that will seem most fantastic to you, friend. The variety. The citizens

0: of Umhalat are so many and so wildly different in appearance and origin and development. People in this land come from many others, and it shows in the sheen of skin and kink of hair and plumpness of lip and hip. If one wanders the streets where the workers and artisans do their work, there are slightly more people with dark skin. If one strolls the corridors of the executive tower, there are a few extra done in pale. There is history rather than malice in this. And it is still being actively, intentionally corrected, because the people of Umhalat are not naive believers in good intentions as the solutions to all ills. No, there are no worshippers of mere tolerance here, nor desperate grovelers for that grudging pittance of respect which is diversity. Umhalashans are learned enough to understand what must be done to make the world better, and pragmatic enough to actually enact it. Does that seem wrong to you? It should not. The trouble is that we have a bad habit, encouraged by those concealing ill intent, of insisting that people already suffering should be afflicted with further unnecessary pain. This is the paradox of tolerance, the treason of free speech. We hesitate to admit that some people are just evil, and they need to be stopped. This is Umhalat, after all, and not that barbaric America. This is not Omalas, a tick of a city, fat and happy with his head buried in a tortured child. My accounting of Umhalat is an homage, true, but there's nothing for you to fear, friend. And so, how does Umhalat exist? How can such a city possibly survive, let alone thrive? Wealthy with no poor, advanced with no war, a beautiful place where all souls know themselves beautiful. It cannot be, you say. Utopia? How banal. It's a fairy tale, a thought exercise, crabs in a barrel, dog-eat-dog oppression Olympics. It would not last, you insist. It could never be in the first place. Racism is natural, so natural that we call it tribalism, to insinuate that everyone does it. Sexism is natural, homophobia is natural, and religious intolerance is natural. Greed, natural, cruelty, natural, savagery, and fear, and it's impossible. You hiss, your fist slowly clenching at your sex. How dare you? What have these people done to make you believe such lies? What are you doing to me, suggesting that this is possible? How dare you? How dare you? Whoa, whoa, whoa. Friend, woo! I fear I have offended you. My apologies. Yet, how else can I convey Umhalat to you when even the thought of a happy, just society raises your ire so? Though, I confess, I am puzzled as to why you are so angry. It's almost as if you feel threatened by the very idea of equality. Almost as if some part of you needs to be angry, needs unhappiness and injustice. But do you? Do you? Do you believe, friend? Do you accept the day of good birds, the city of joy? No. Then let me tell you one more thing. Remember the woman, so tall and brown, so handsome and bald, so loving in her honest pleasure, so fine in her storm cloud gray? She is one of many wearing the same garb, committed to the same purpose. Follow her now as she leaves behind the crowd and walks along the biofiber-paved side streets into the shadows. Beneath a skyscraper that floats a few meters off the ground. Oh no, it's perfectly safe. Umhalat has controlled gravity for generations now. And she stops. There, two others wait. One Gethin, one male, both clad in gray damask too. They are also bald, their studded heads agleam. They greet each other warmly with hugs where those are welcomed. They are no one special, just some of the many people who work to ensure the happiness and prosperity of their fellow citizens. Think of them as social workers, if you like. Their role is no different from that of social workers anywhere. Word has come of a troubling case, and this is why they gather, to discuss it and to make a difficult decision. There are wonders far greater than a few floating skyscrapers in Umhalat, you see, and one of these is the ability to bridge the distances between possibilities, what we would call universes. Anyone can do it, but almost no one tries. That is because, due to a quirk of space-time, the only world that people in Umhalat can reach is our own. And why would anyone from this glorious place want to come anywhere near our benighted hellscape? Oh, again, you seem offended. Ah, friend, you have no right to be. In any case, there's little danger of travel. Even Umhalat has not successfully found a way to reduce the tremendous energy demands of macro-scale planar transversal. Only wave particles can move from our world to theirs and back again. Only information. Who would bother? Ah, but you forget. This is a land where no one hungers. No one is left ill. No one lives in fear. And even war is almost forgotten. In such a place, buoyed by the luxury of safety and comfort, people may seek knowledge solely for knowledge's sake. But some knowledge is dangerous. Umhalat has been a worse place, after all, in its past. Not all of its people, so disparate in origin and custom and language, came together entirely by choice. The city had a different civilization once, one which might not have upset you so.
1: Yeah, poor thing. There, there.
0: Remnants of that time dot the land all around the city, ruined and enormous and half broken. Here a bridge, there a great truck on its back, a rusting, curved-sided thing that ancient peoples refer to by the exotic term missile. In the distance, the skeletal remains of another city, once just as vast as Umhalat, but never so lovely. Works such as these encumber all the land, no more and no less venerable to the Umhalashans than the rest of the landscape. Indeed, every young citizen must be reminded of these things upon coming of age and told carefully curated stories of their nature and purpose. When the young citizens learn this, it is a shock, almost incomprehensible, in that they literally lack the words to comprehend such things. The languages spoken in Umhalat were once our languages, yes, for this world was once our world. It was not so much parallel as the same back then. You might still recognize the languages, but what would puzzle you is how they speak and how they don't. Oh, some of this will be familiar to you in concept, at least, like terms for gender that mean neither he nor she, and the condemnation of words meant to slur and denigrate. And yet, you will puzzle over the Umhalashans' choice to retain descriptive terms for themselves, like kinky-haired, or fat, or deaf. But these are just words, friend. Don't you see? Without the attached contempt, such terms have no more meaning than if horses could proudly introduce themselves as palomino, or miniature, or hairy-footed. Difference was never the problem in and of itself. And Umhalashans still have differences with each other, of opinion and otherwise. Of course they do. They're people. But what shocks the young citizens of Umhalat is the realization that once those differences of opinions involved differences in respect. That once value was ascribed to some people and not others. That once humanity was acknowledged for some and not others. It's the day of good birds in Umhalat, where every soul matters, and even the idea that some might not is anathema. This, then, is why the social workers of Umhalat have come together. because someone has breached the barrier between worlds. A citizen of Umhalat has listened on equipment you would not recognize, but which records minute quantum perturbations excited by signal wavelengths to our radio. He has watched our television. He has followed our social media, played our videos, liked our selfies. We are remarkably primitive compared to Umhalat. Time flows the same in both worlds, but people there have not wasted themselves on crushing one another into submission. And this makes a remarkable difference. So anyone can do it. Build a thing to traverse the worlds, like building your own ham radio. Easy. Which is why there is an entire underground industry in Umhalat. Ah, crime. Now you believe in it a little more. Built around information gleaned from the strange alien world that is our own. Pamphlets are written and distributed. Art and whispers are traded. The forbidden is so seductive, is it not? Even here, where only things that cause harm to others are called evil. The information gleaners know that what they do is wrong. They know this is what destroyed the old cities. And indeed, they are horrified at what they hear through the speakers, see on the screens. They begin to perceive that ours is a world where the notion that some people are less important than others has been allowed to take root and grow until it buckles and cracks the foundation of our humanity. How could they, the gleaners exclaim of us, why would they do such things? How can they just leave those people to starve? Why do they not listen when that one complains of disrespect? What does it mean that these have been assaulted and no one cares? Who treats other people like that? And yet, amid their shock, they share the idea. The evil spreads. So, the social workers of Umhalat stand, talking now, over the body of a man. He is dead, early, unwilling, with a beautifully crafted pike jammed through his spine and heart. The spine to make it painless, the heart to make it quick. This is only one of the weapons carried by the social workers, and they prefer it because the pike is silent. Because there was no shot or ricochet, no crackle or sizzle, no scream, no one else will come to investigate. The disease has taken one poor victim, but it need not claim more. In this manner is the contagion contained in a moment. In a moment. Beside the man's body crouches a little girl. She's curly-haired, plump, blind, brown, tall for her age. Normally a boisterous child, she weeps now over her father's death, and her tears run hot with the injustice of it all. She heard him say, "I'm sorry." She heard the social worker show the only mercy possible. But she isn't old enough to have been warned of the consequences of breaking the law, or to understand that her father knew those consequences and accepted them. So to her, what has happened has no purpose or reason. It is a senseless, monstrous, and impossible thing called murder. "I'll get back at you," she says between sobs. "I'll make you die the way you made him die." This is an unthinkable thing to say. Something is very wrong here. She snarls, "How dare you? How dare you?" The social workers exchange looks of concern. They are contaminated themselves, of course. It's permitted and frankly unavoidable in their line of work, impossible to dam a flood without getting wet. There are measures in place. The studs on their scalps that, in our own world, those who volunteered to work in leper colonies were once venerated and imprisoned with them. The social workers know, therefore, that for incomprehensible reasons, this girl's father has shared the poison knowledge of our world with her. An uncontaminated citizen of Umhalat would have asked why after the initial shock and horror, because they would expect a reason. There would be a reason. But this girl has already decided that the social workers are less important than her father, and therefore the reason doesn't matter. She believes that the entire city is less important than one man's selfishness. Poor child, she is nearly septic with the taint of our world. Nearly. But then our social worker, the tall brown one who got 100 strangers to smile at a handmade ladybug, crouches and takes the child's hand. What? What surprises you? Did you think this would end with the cold-eyed slaughter of a child? There are other options. And this is Halat, friend, where even a pitiful, diseased child matters. They will keep her in quarantine and reach out to her for many days. If the girl accepts the hand, listens to them, they will try to explain why her father had to die. She's early for the knowledge, but something must be done. Do you see? Then together they will bury him with their own hands, if they must, in the beautiful garden that they tend between caseloads. This garden holds all the Halashims who broke the law. Just because they have to die as deterrents doesn't mean they can't be honored for the sacrifice. But there is only one treatment for this toxin once it gets into the blood. Fighting it. Tooth and nail, spear and claw, up close and brutal. No quarter can be given, no parole, no debate. The child must grow and learn and become another social worker fighting an endless war against an idea. But she will live and help others and find meaning in that if she takes the woman's hand. Does this work for you at last, friend? Does the possibility of harsh enforcement add enough realism? Are you better able to accept this post-colonial utopia now that you see its bloody teeth? Ah, but they did not choose this battle, the people of Halat today. Their ancestors did, when they spun lies and ignored conscience in order to profit from others' pain. Their greed became a philosophy, a religion, a series of nations, all built on blood. Halat has chosen to be better. But it too must perform blood sacrifice to keep true evil at bay. And now we come to you, my friend, my little soldier. You see what I've done? So insidious, these little thoughts going both ways along the quantum path. Now perhaps you will think of Halat and wish. Now you might finally be able to envision a world where people have learned to love as they learned in our world to hate. Perhaps you will speak of Halat to others and spread the notion farther still, like joyous birds migrating on trade winds. It's possible. Everyone, even the poor, even the lazy, even the undesirable can matter. Do you see how just the idea of this provokes utter rage in some? That is the infection defending itself. Because if enough of us believe a thing is possible, then it becomes so. And then, who knows? War, maybe. The fire, a fever, and the purging scourge. No one wants that, but is not the alternative to lie helpless, spotty, and blistered and heaving until we all die? So don't walk away. The child needs you too, don't you see? You also have to fight for her, now that you know she exists, or walking away is meaningless. Here. Here's my hand. Take it. Please. Good. Good. Now let's get to work.

Tegalef Bouget performed The Ones Who Stay and Fight by N.K. Jemisin. I'm Meg Wolitzer. Building worlds is an occupational compulsion for writers. We do this in small ways, imagine families, imagine conflicts, imagine settings. But on a larger scale, when whole alternative realities are explored, the results are powerful and provocative. We've heard three works, from playful to politically charged, that ask us to step out of our own worlds for just a moment and see how it feels. I'm Meg Wolitzer. Thanks for joining me for Selected Shorts. Selected Shorts is produced by Jennifer Brennan and Sarah Montague. Our team includes Matthew Love, Drew Richardson, Mary Shimkin, Vivienne Woodward, and Magdalene Robleski. The readings are recorded by Miles B. Smith. Our programs presented at the Getty Center in Los Angeles are recorded by Phil Richards. Our mix engineer for this episode was Jennifer Nelson. Our theme music is David Peterson's That's the Deal, performed by the Deerdorf Peterson Group. 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This program is also made possible with public funds from the New York State Council on the Arts, with the support of Governor Kathy Hochul and the New York State Legislature. Selected Shorts is produced and distributed by Symphony Space.

0: 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That's 215-351-1234 to leave a message for Jennifer Lynn.
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7: Live from NPR News in Washington, I'm Janine Herbst. The U.S. and Iran traded fire today, with the U.S. striking Iranian rocket launchers on Larak Island in the Strait of Hormuz. It's the first military action in more than a month. Iran's Revolutionary Guard responded, launching an attack on U.S. bases in Jordan, according to Iranian state media. U.S. Central Command says it took the action after observing the guards preparing to launch rockets with sea mines. Iranian state media says that a U.S. drone carried out the attack, and the IRGC says there were deaths among its fighters. Larak Island is primarily used as an Iranian military post. In a new post on a social media site, President Trump says oil from a new deal with Venezuela will be used to fill the U.S.'s strategic petroleum reserve. But as NPR's Emily Fang reports, significant challenges remain for the project.
8: The deal announced Friday with Venezuela would allow the U.S. government to take a stake in a private company that would then develop a project producing about 65 billion barrels of oil. But much of the oil in Venezuela remains in the ground, and it will take years to develop the infrastructure to pump and refine that oil. Because of decades of underinvestment and poor management, Venezuela is not a major oil producer, despite sitting on massive energy resources. And American energy companies have been reluctant to invest. The deal, as announced, also runs contrary to Venezuela's constitution, which bars the country's oil from being owned by other countries or sold. Emily Fang, NPR News, Washington.
7: Authorities in San Antonio say at least two people may have died during a severe storm that hit the area Friday night. And as Jerry Clayton of Texas Public Radio reports, the city's electric utility has called for reinforcements to help restore power to thousands.
9: Police said on Sunday the body of a woman who drowned in a drainage ditch was found on Saturday evening, and they were investigating another apparent drowning at a city park. City Public Service, San Antonio's electric utility, has called for reinforcements and say they will nearly double their workforce to restore electricity to thousands of customers still without power. The utility says it may take several days. Over 250 power lines were downed on Friday, along with trees across the city. Several buildings suffered damage from winds that reached over 75 miles per hour. San Antonio Mayor Gina Ortiz Jones toured some of the hardest hit areas on Saturday and asked residents for patience as cleanup efforts continue. For NPR News, I'm Jerry Clayton in San Antonio.
7: Ontario's Premier Doug Ford unveiled a giant billboard saying Lake Ontario now and always will be Canada's. It's on the border, and it's in response to President Trump's name change of the lake to Lake America. This is trade talks between the two countries have collapsed, with both sides announcing stiff new tariffs on goods from the other country. You're listening to NPR News from Washington. It's evident running is good for you, strengthens the mind and the body. But now researchers in Japan are suggesting it's even better than we thought. Even at its slowest pace, running can provide a big boost to mental health, as NPR's Amy Held reports.
10: Slow and steady really may win the race. Scientists in Japan tested participants on treadmills and found you don't necessarily have to run far and fast to benefit. Just a little running, 10 minutes say, slowly, like barely above walking, lit up parts of the prefrontal cortex, that's the part of the brain involved in high-level thinking, and significantly enhanced mood. Running's rhythmic head movements are associated with the benefit, scientists say, something they want to research more. In Japan, a slow running movement known as Niko Niko, or smiling pace, is already underway. The study authors say their findings are encouraging for lots of people. Those with age or joint or schedule issues all can still have a good run. Amy Held, NPR News.
7: Hurricane Carina has rapidly strengthened to a major hurricane. The National Hurricane Center says the storm is now a Category 3, with maximum sustained winds of 125 miles an hour. Carina is still far from land, though, in the Pacific. It's about 960 miles southwest of Mexico's Baja California Peninsula. But officials say the storm could cause dangerous surf and also rip currents along parts of southwest Mexico. I'm Janine Herbst, and you're listening to NPR News from Washington.
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11: What's good, y'all? You're listening to Code Switch, the show about race and identity from NPR. I'm Gene Demby.
12: I'm half Black and half Middle Eastern. And yeah, no, it's cool because from a young age, I got to see how two very different cultures abuse their children.
11: So I was scrolling through IG when I saw this bit from this comedian. His name is Demetrius Fields.
12: People who weren't hit as kids, they always want to make you feel bad for them. They're always like, well, my parents, they didn't physically abuse me, but they did emotionally abuse me. And it's like, dude, you think my parents beat me but were there for me emotionally? Is that what you think was happening?
11: So I laughed, and I shared this with my followers, as one does. And then, just because I'm always nosy about how other people were parented, I asked them, okay, for people who were hit by your parents as kids, did your parents ever apologize to you? Not necessarily for the hitting, but for like anything? And people flooded my DMs in response. Lots of eye roll emojis, lots of apology. What's that? Or people saying, I'm in my 30s and my parents have never said sorry to me for any reason whatsoever. And then an eyebrow-raising number of variations on this one. No, they did not, which is why we don't speak today. So we decided to do a call-out about this, and y'all, we do call-outs all the time. But the response to this was not like anything we've ever gotten in the years we've been doing this podcast. Like, dozens of very candid emails. People clearly had a lot of stuff to get off their chest, and they needed somebody to talk to about all of it. And y'all, we appreciate you for talking to us about it. People wrote in stories about abuse. We got emails about people falling out because their politics were so incompatible with their parents. One person left us a 40-minute voice memo about her broken relationship with her mother. Sometimes it can feel like, all right, is everybody cutting off their parents? Because over the past few years, there have been these big features, these big articles about the growing trend of family estrangement in places like The New Yorker and Fox News. Literally, y'all, just a couple days before I'm sitting down to record this, The New York Times had an op-ed headline, "Cutting Your Parents Off Isn't the Answer." But are we seeing an epidemic of estrangement? We spoke to a researcher who says what's actually happening is way more nuanced than therapists and people on TikTok cavalierly telling folks to break up with their families of origin. And she says race and identity are all over the ways that people think about and talk about how and whether to cut ties with their families. Like, okay, for example, Black mothers were the least likely to be estranged from their adult children, while Black fathers were the most likely to be. I know, right? Like, what is going on there? Well, we are getting into what is going on there on this episode. What all this talk about estrangement reveals about what's changing about the ways we all think about family. Okay, so first things first, are we seeing an epidemic of people going no contact? We talked to somebody who's been knee-deep in the data and research on this very question. Her name is Rin Rizek.
13: I'm Rin Rizek. I am a professor of sociology and the director of the Center for Aging Families at Ohio State University.
11: As it happens, Rin has a brand new book out called Families We Lose, A New Explanation for Family Estrangement. And Rin says that despite all the chatter about people going no contact or low contact, we actually don't know all that much about it.
13: A lot of the conversation was panic. This is a social problem. This is a growing epidemic. I kept seeing that over and over again. So as a researcher, I'm like, oh, whoa. First of all, we just went through a pandemic. So I was like,
11: that's
13: an interesting framing.
11: Are more people cutting their family off? Or are we just talking about it more?
13: Yes, exactly. Mm. And so as a research scientist, I'm like, actually, I can answer this question, right? I can start to untangle this. So I went to the research literature to see, okay, what have people been doing? How are people understanding that this is an epidemic and that it's growing? And I have to tell you, I could not find good data. What I saw when people were reporting this growing trend and then it's out of control is basically reports from psychologists saying that more and more people were coming to their practice. Mm-hmm. And I know that that's not how we can measure prevalence.
11: Right.
13: So to have some sort of healthy skepticism about that, I said, okay, well, I can kind of test this.
11: So Rin crunched a bunch of numbers from these surveys about how often people say they talk to their families of origin. And based on the data available,
13: I don't think that I have a definitive, no, it's not rising. I have a, it's definitely not rising at a proportion that is an epidemic rate.
11: Rin did this qualitative study, right, in which she interviewed hundreds of people who were estranged from their families. And she didn't really have to look that hard for interview subjects.
13: You know, I joke that researchers are often begging people, have to pay them a lot of money to be, you know, interviewed and to be part of research projects, but not this study. I mean, I could have done interviews for years. Many people told me that this was the first time they'd ever told the story.
11: Yeah.
13: And I thought, gosh, like that is a gift to give to me. And I'm not really in those moments really thinking about research. I'm just listening. But I felt like it was so, a lot of people felt, I found that they would tell me that they did want to help other people.
11: Right.
13: And that they felt that telling their story would actually be helping other people. And by virtue of doing that, it helped them. Mm. And this is an important part of in any stigmatized topic. When people feel ashamed, just speaking truth out loud is really important. And they would tell me, like, if they had mentioned that, oh, I don't talk to my mom anymore, they would experience stigmatization. People would be like, why? She's your mom. You gotta do it. Or she's your sister. How could you cut her off? A lot of that they experienced, and that's why they didn't share their stories with other people.
11: Mm-hmm. Yeah. You know, this happened with us as well. It's like when we did a call out, we said we're doing an episode about family estrangement. And we've done so many call outs on the show over the decade we've been around. And we have never gotten this much response. Like, people were sending me DMs. They were like, I don't want this on the show, but I need to say this to somebody. It was like, oh, whoa, okay.
13: Yes.
11: It seemed to be coming from like every direction. So obviously people have like a lot of feelings and a lot of people are experiencing this. But like you said, it's not clear that this is an epidemic. So why do you think that these giant legacy media outlets, ourselves, the New York Times, the New Yorker, are so interested in covering family estrangement, people cutting themselves off from their kin?
13: Yeah. Well, I think there's probably two big reasons that's happening. The first is that people are talking about it more than ever before. So we have this happening on, you know, TikTok, on social media, on Reddit, that there are conversations that we're having that maybe weren't in the public eye. The second reason, I think, is actually a little bit more sociological. Mm-hmm. So we can think of lots of examples in history of how the family is a lens into cultural kind of conflict. So, for example, we could think about this in terms of divorce rates.
11: Or childbirth rates, right? Right now. Right?
13: Child fertility rates, mm-hmm. same-sex marriage, abortion. All of these examples are in the family, and we see the family as a bedrock of our social order. This is a commonly held belief, goes to this notion of compulsory kinship, that mm-hmm. this is really important to, we can say America, but I think in general, it's like across the world, most cultures have the family as a central unit. Now, in the United States, it's a little bit more important because we don't have all the social safety nets that other countries do.
11: You need your family to help you with childcare and all sorts of other stuff.
13: Childcare, health insurance, right. Housing, you know, all these various goods and services are actually relied on in the family, right? And so often when the family changes, or maybe the family feels like it's changing, it becomes a site of panic. And so estrangement is an example of that, where we see, much like divorce, that the American family is failing. And this is another reason for that failure. Mm-hmm. And so it kind of gets at this sort of cultural clash that's happening in the United States. So that might be another reason that we think that it's getting so much attention. I do think it's a particular historical moment.
11: Okay.
13: You know, back in the day, if you maybe had conflict with a family of origin member, and you might move away, or you might create distance. And okay, maybe you're, I don't know, I'm imagining like you would write letters. I don't know, like you'd come visit once a year. You could maintain that distance in a way that maybe would prevent estrangement, or maybe you just have this really low contact relationship.
11: Right.
13: But today, you know, actually young adults, there's this great work by Karen Fingerman that shows that young adults today actually have more contact with their parents than ever in recorded history. Like this is a really intense time that we're expected to stay in relationships. But I do think that people who have gone to therapy and who have lived in the therapeutic discourses that exist today have a different way of thinking about their relationships. Mm-hmm. This same transition happened with marriage a few decades prior, right? We saw marriage transition from an economic thing into one that we do for love or for mm-hmm. community or for some personal growth. And the same thing is happening, I think, today with the family of origin.
11: Hmm. You write in your book, I'm going to quote you here, estrangement isn't the disease destroying families. It's the symptom of a disease that began long before. Family estrangement is not the cause of family breakdown. It is the consequence. It is the outcome of family members being on fundamentally different pages, no books, on what it means to live every day as a family. So broadly speaking, how would you describe these different misaligned scripts that estranged family members are reading from?
13: Yeah. So when we think about cultural discourses in the family, things that people pull, they're not directly doing it, but it kind of is like the water that they live in. Mm-hmm. Most of us grew up in a family culture that says we should be in relationships with the people that we were raised with and who raised us. And when people transition into adulthood, there's an opportunity to kind of shift how they think about family relationships. And that is a really pivotal moment. Now, people might estrange at that time. Some data suggests that the first initiation of estrangement might be around 23 or so.
11: Huh.
13: So what happens is, like, I can see this with my 7-year-old now, right? He's like, oh, this is our family culture. This is the things we do. I'm going to mm-hmm. agree with it. I don't really have a choice. I'm a child. I have no power here.
11: Mm-hmm.
13: I have to live in this. When people become adults, then they start to be able to make their own decisions about the family cultures that they abide by.
11: Mm-hmm.
13: And when we become adults, we start partnering with new people.
11: Uh-huh.
13: We start maybe having children of our own. We start in talking to like people at the workplace and learning more about them and learning about how they interact. And so as a process of doing that, we might learn new communication skills.
11: We become open to other modes of being and other kind of familiar arrangements, right? Like, yeah.
13: Exactly.
11: When I told someone I was working on this episode, a friend of mine told me that when he was dating his wife and he met her family and her family was really stable and affirming. And he came from a home in which he was, like, you know, on really bad terms with his dad, who put his hands on him. And he was like, it took him so long to be comfortable in a family, like to see his wife's family be very supportive of each other and resolve conflict in a way that, like, didn't involve threats. He said it was this thing that sort of, like, he was surprised at how much he wanted it, and, like, his body sort of rejected it at the same time. I was like, oh, like, what am I supposed to do with this sort of, this family culture, as you said, that is so unfamiliar to me.
13: Used to it. It didn't, I think a lot of people describe that. This might be why, when you ask parents why they think their child is strange, they often note an in-law. But that is not what the people I talk to say, and that your example would suggest. I'm not saying he's strange, but, like, it's actually that they see a different way of relating, and that changes them. Yeah. They're like, oh, I can be different, and I want to be different. Mm-hmm. That's the key. They want to be different.
11: There's
13: and they
11: another
13: therefore,
11: way to do this,
13: They don't necessarily want to operate in relationship as they always have. And so when they go back to their family and they ask for accountability, they ask for change, they ask for mutual respect, and they ask for intentional connection and safety, and they don't get it, that is very hard, because now they've learned, I actually deserve this kind of relationship, or I want this kind of relationship. This is a different kinship culture. I call it democratized kinship. And I desire this so much that maybe staying in the relationship with the family of origin that won't follow me along, I can't maintain it anymore.
11: It's actually, like, painful, right? It's like, oh,
13: it's
11: like,
13: really...
11: it's like, I can see what it could be, and I can't get there. And so I need to remove myself from it. Yeah,
13: exactly. And I think, like, some people that I talk to would consider going back to be in relationships with their family over time if they're able to show that they can kind of move a little bit. Mm-hmm. But I had people talk to me about how, like, you know, my mom said, I don't have to respect you. I gave birth to you.
11: Right.
13: And she's like, what am I going to do with that? That's not the kind of relationship I want.
11: So, okay, I really want to pick your brain about this particular finding that made me go, huh, out loud. So you found that Black mothers are the least likely to be estranged from their children, while Black fathers are the most likely to be. And I was like, okay, maybe my group chats are more representative than I realized. So Ren, like, what is going on there?
13: Yeah, so this goes back to the quantitative survey that I did that started this whole project. And what this survey showed is that, on average, about 6% of adult children had an experience of estrangement with their moms, and about 26% had estrangement with their dads. But the most striking finding for me was this finding about Black mothers being the most secure relationships out of every other racial ethnic group and gender group. So Black mothers had the lowest percentage of estrangement relative to any other group in the study. And by contrast, Black fathers had the highest, almost twice more likely to be estranged than people with their white fathers. And I think these are related to each other. It's almost entirely explained by co-residence.
11: Right. The correlation between not living with your child and estrangement, later estrangement.
13: Yeah, there's a big association. Like, if you don't live with your father in childhood, the rate of estrangement is much higher. So in particular for this cohort, we see the incarceration boom really hit this group of men. And that is a huge barrier to a relationship with a child. Because, of course, it's incredibly hard to maintain relationships when incarcerated. So you have a lot of structural reasons that I think estrangement among Black men is so high and so low among Black women.
11: Hmm. You say in the book that, like, mothers often hold the keys to the rest of the family, right? If you stop rocking with your mom, then if you have younger siblings, you probably can't talk to your siblings. You have my aunties and uncles you can't talk to, right? Like, she is, like, sort of the gateway into all those people in a lot of ways.
13: Yeah, and a lot of it is the historical legacies that we see as to why mothers are so central to the family in general. Mm-hmm. Ultimately, it means that the mother holds almost like an ideological value in the family. Mm-hmm. They do a lot of work. I mean, I think there's no doubt about it. The amount of labor that moms do, the emotional labor, often the financial labor, all, you know, household labor, it's immense. Mothers are amazing. Mm-hmm. And because they're so integral in our lives, when those relationships go sour, it can be incredibly painful. And for the people in the book, they really struggle to make that transition. And as a result, many of the people I talked to were cut off from their entire family. Mm. Once mom was cut off, no one else wanted to talk to them.
11: Oh, yeah. That, and so you can imagine, like, a lot of people would not want to take that step, as
13: no.
11: it were. Like,
13: yeah. No, of course not. And in fact, I think this is a really important time to mention that all the people in the book valued family so much. Mm-hmm. Everyone I talked to was very invested in family, with their spouse, with their children, with their communities, with chosen family. You know, again, I think the public discourse makes us think that people who estrange don't care about the family, or they're like selfish or individualistic. And that really wasn't what I found. I found actually they cared so much about the family that they really wanted good families. And they were trying their best to figure out a way to do that.
11: Coming up.
13: The people that I talked to were like, if they would just kind of apologize and grow as a person, then I could be in relationship with them.
11: Stay with us. 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
14: 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A man is accused of killing the rapper Tupac Shakur in 1996. And we hear about the closing arguments on the next Morning Edition from NPR News.
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16: Tomorrow at noon on Studio 2, the first measles-related deaths in Pennsylvania in 35 years were announced last week. One of the patients was an infant. Measles was declared eliminated in the U.S. over two decades ago, but declining immunization rates have triggered outbreaks across the country. We'll get the latest on the Lancaster deaths and why vaccine hesitancy is accelerating on Studio 2 tomorrow at noon right here on WHYY.
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11: You're listening to Code Switch from NPR. I'm Gene Demby. We've been talking about the supposed epidemic of family estrangement, of adult children cutting ties with their parents and their families of origin. And I've been picking the brain of Rin Rizik, who's a researcher at The Ohio State University and who has a new book about this very thing. And her book focuses on why those adult children say they are estranged. I just want to point to an email we got from a listener named Lauren B., who asked us not to use her full name because she has a public-facing job and she wanted to freely discuss the sensitive family dynamics in her story. So her email was about how her parents say they have no idea why she fell back after years of her calling them out on their racism. She wrote, "I stopped calling and taking their calls. I wrote a few emails asking them to see my perspective, which they dismissed as, quote, ranting. I've had a lot of therapy about it. I've talked to basically anyone who will listen to me about it. I also know that my mother tells friends and family that she has, quote, no idea, end quote, why I slipped away, inviting them to speculate on my frame of mind. My questions for her are sitting in her inbox unanswered." So Lauren's email reminded me of the missing reasons. So if you've delved into the no contact spaces of the internet, you've probably come across this. It's like it looms very large in the no contact lore. So the missing reasons is this lengthy essay that looks at the landscape of estranged parents' message boards and forums online. So these are places where people can get together and commiserate about being cut off by their children. And this essay, it's called The Missing Reasons because these estranged parents on these forums will often lament that their adult children never told them the reason they cut contact. They don't know why their kids don't rock with them anymore, even while those estranged parents will often vaguely allude to getting a long letter or an email or a series of phone calls from their child before their child went no contact. So I asked Wren about what she's found about how estranged parents think through getting cut off.
13: I think it goes back to this notion of like a cultural value around what family is. So you can imagine if you're a parent and you have a notion of compulsory kinship that says these relationships are sustained no matter what, it doesn't matter, right? Unconditional love, unconditional relationship.
11: Well, at least unconditional proximity, right?
13: Exactly. Unconditional access. Mm-hmm. Joshua Coleman uses this word. He works a lot with parents. And he uses the word like helping them understand that they're not entitled to another person's time, even their own child. So I think a lot of times that just is expected. I can totally understand that. Again, I have a little kid, but like I can understand. I'm like, yo, I put a lot of effort in here. Like I did a lot of work. And I also might, you know, as a parent, I know my brain like sometimes is not working properly, or like I do things that I'm not proud of. And it's actually really hard to reconcile that within myself. And so I think especially for parents that don't have, you know, I don't know, access to therapy or resources or the knowledge or even dealt with their own childhood issues, right? That they're still swimming in that. And they think, because that's true, was true for them, that no matter what happens, they did it. They stayed in relationships with their parents, even though their parents did stuff to them that they were like happy with, right? And so they come at it with this framework that says it shouldn't matter. It shouldn't matter what I do, because it didn't matter what you did when you were a kid, right? So that's their framework. And I think like if we can put it in those terms and make it less personal, that's what I hear over and over and over again and see in the sort of parent side of things. The adult child is coming at it from an entirely different perspective. And that's the clash that we aren't able to kind of come to terms with. That's the missing reasons. Because when the parent, and this happens, when the parent can see, oh, it's not about these specific things. It's actually not about what happened in childhood. It's actually not about this specific event. That it's not about the in-law. It's not about whatever it is. It's not specific. It's actually cultural. It's that the child desires a type of relationship, and I want to be able to give that to them. Then we can reconcile. And that's, again, I know it might be hard for parents to read my book because it is from the perspective of the child, but I think like, okay, if you could read it from someone else's story with a little distance, could you maybe see their perspective? Could you maybe understand where they're coming from? And my hope is that maybe that is possible and that people can kind of come to that understanding through this more cultural framework.
11: You point out that a lot of the ways that people identify, right, their races, their sexual identities, their religions, that those things play a big role in how they explain this experience and the pressures around it. So you said, you know, like people said to you things about their families like, oh, you know, the people in my community, whatever community that is, we respect our elders too much and we don't cut off our parents. We don't do that, right? What did the people you interviewed tell you?
13: Yeah, I actually interviewed a really diverse sample across all these dimensions. And I can't tell you how many times I heard in X culture, in X communities, meaning in my community, this is the way it is. But everyone would kind of say very similar things.
11: That was the thing I noticed when I was reading your book. I was like, oh, so

0: But I do think there are unique dimensions that, unique challenges that different groups have.
1: One of those things that I'm thinking about that is very broadly felt, but can feel very specific is, I think there's like unstated, sometimes explicitly stated expectation that like when our parents get older, we will care for them, right? Yeah. And I'm curious about how the weight of that role factors into the decision to cut off or distance themselves from parents, from the people that you spoke to, and how that might vary across different cultures.
0: This is one of the hardest things, I think, for the people I talk to.
1: Who watches my mom or my dad when they get, because they can't take care of themselves anymore.
0: Everyone I talked to really still loved their family. And it was very painful to think about them. I actually would ask, like, what would allow you to reconcile? And then they would often bring up, oh, if my mom, you know, maybe was on her deathbed or something like that, what would I do? That's just different than caregiving, of course. Mm-hmm. I think at the stage that I talked to a lot of people, they were not sure what would happen if their parent called and needed caregiving help. In my other job, as co-director of the Center for Aging Families, we do a lot of research on caregiving. And, you know, spouses are the number one caregiver, followed by adult children.
1: Right.
0: And so it is a really important question. I think maybe I would ask, when we have children, setting up the expectation that this is like a sort of tit for tat, that I cared for you when you were a kid, and now you...
1: Now it's my turn. Yeah, now it's your turn. Exactly. Yeah.
0: Yeah, a child can't really make that agreement.
1: Yeah.
0: And I think that that's a really challenging thing, and something that is being challenged for many parents today. I personally don't expect my 7-year-old to be able to agree that when I'm older, that he's going to caregive for me. Of course, I'm like, want a relationship. But I think that that's something that particularly right now, the aging generation expects to happen. I think actually overall, when we think about aging parents, my colleague Rachel Margolis has work on kinlessness, so people who don't have children, who will care for them. I think this expectation that our children care for us, which many communities across the world have this expectation, we might need to question a little bit. And I don't know that we should necessarily be relying on adult children to do that.
1: So I'm curious, you mentioned that there's all the stigma around familial estrangement. Like, who stands to gain from that stigma? Because it doesn't seem like, oh, this is like, obviously, these are ideologically conservative people, these are ideologically, you know, progressive people, whatever. Like,
0: no.
1: Stigma around family estrangement seems to be broadly shared, pretty widely spread.
0: Yeah. I think that's a really great point. I don't think this falls on necessarily political lines, although I do think religious lines potentially.
1: Right.
0: Because a lot of our religious edicts do revolve around, and the people I talk to talk a lot about that, you know, honor thy father, thy mother, is a central pillar. I also think having hierarchy built into a religious order is often supplanted onto the family. So when we think about who, especially if we're in a hierarchical kind of environment, who might benefit from parents maintaining authority over adult children? I don't really have the full answer for that. I think it's an open question. I think it's one to ask ourselves. Does a society benefit from it? I think many political commentators would say absolutely it does, right? A society benefits from compulsory kinship because it keeps the family together. Many view the family as I mentioned earlier, the bedrock of our social order. So we need to maintain it in order to maintain a traditional framework. But if you look at social rights movements, like you could put this in the same vein and say like, well, what happens when we start to allow people to choose their family formations in adulthood? Who loses? And again, of course, parents who've raised their children likely are harmed in that process. I also think about control and power. So who is in power? Who is asking the questions around estrangement? And who is stigmatizing them? We'll give you the answer to who benefits from estrangement not happening or being stigmatized.
1: I mean, you mentioned this idea that parents have power over their children. And in recent years, there's been so much more discussion about the rights of children and this idea that, you know, parenthood can sometimes look like these other janky, not so great power dynamics, right? And I'm just really curious about how you see those conversations, you know, the ones about the rights of children, relating to these tensions around what you call democratic kinship, this idea that equality should be a central pillar in how you organize your family.
0: Okay. This is such a tricky question. I think in part because

0: is I talk to adults, and I feel much more sort of centered in my ability to speak as adults as opposed to children, because I don't work with children.
1: Sure.
0: I think I've seen this term of childism, which is the idea that children are kind of less than adults, or that they shouldn't have the same rights and autonomy than adults. So, you know, what I want to say is that, again, when people talk about estrangement from their families of origin, they'll talk about their childhoods. Mm-hmm. They'll talk about all the things that happened to them. But it's really what's happening in adulthood that actually is making the fissure occur.
1: That's interesting.
0: And the people that I talk to are like, if they would just kind of apologize and grow as a person, then I could be in relationship with them. I understand raising children is hard. And there's all these things. They would go into their parents' background. You know, this is what I saw their father do this to them and blah, blah, blah. But it really was what was happening in adulthood, that the parent couldn't quite transition to seeing them as a full-fledged adult. And I think the language even, like, you know, they're still a child. I'm still saying adult child. What a weird phrase, right?
1: Right.
0: That is a super weird phrase. And I don't have another language. Someone has one, they can let me know. but even that phrasing, I think, kind of keeps some kind of hierarchy between parents and children. And the people I talk to do not want that.
1: Right. They just don't want the...
0: Yeah. They want to be equals.
1: Rin Rizik is a sociologist at The Ohio State University Center for Aging Families. Her new book is called Families We Lose, A New Explanation for Family Estrangement. That's our show. But before we did, we just wanted to thank the many, many, many people who emailed us or DM'd us or left us voice memos for this episode. I mean, y'all shared some really powerful and difficult things with us, and we do not take that lightly. So again, thank you. And awkward pivot time coming up on Life Kit, how parents of young children can work through overwhelm.
2: Because my brain needs space to process, to recalibrate, to resource, to regulate.
1: This episode was produced by Jess Kung. It was edited by Courtney Stein, and our engineer was Kwesi Lee. As for me, I'm Gene Demby. Beezy, y'all. And as for you, well, you are listening to NPR.
3: 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Also, we'll hear from Lisa Kudrow. She's up for 2 Emmys for the final season of HBO's The Comeback. 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
7: I saw this meme the other day. It was basically a video, a song that a guy wrote about how he thought he knew what tired was and then he had kids. Does that resonate?
8: Yeah. In fact, I am so tired. I don't have a good response to that. We had another really hard night last night. Ted woke up. He was screaming, "I love you, Mom." Like, he just wanted cuddles, but he wanted them at 1 in the morning and 2 in the morning and 3 in the morning. Like, it's a lot. Being a parent is just a lot, always, all the time. It just attacks all of your senses and all of your resources.
7: Yeah. I mean, I hear this from every parent I know. You're not alone.
8: Very true. You know, the Surgeon General actually declared parental stress an epidemic in 2024.
7: Makes sense.
8: Parents are spending more time working and more time taking care of their kids than they used to in decades past, which means there's very little time left for ourselves to, you know, to recover when you have those long nights with very, very little sleep. I want to introduce you to Cassidy Freitas. She's a psychologist I talked to.
9: In moments when I feel triggered,
2: and dysregulated by my child's meltdown, by the millionth snack request. What I'm desperate for actually is just give me some space, just give me a moment.
7: You're listening to Life Kit. I'm Marielle Segarra, and I'm talking with Life Kit reporter Andy Tagle. She interviewed Cassidy about her new book, Mom Needs a Moment: How to Stop Your Reaction Before It Starts and Become a Calmer, Happier, More Connected Parent, which sounds very much needed. I have to ask you, though, is this advice just for moms? Like, I know a lot of dads who are overwhelmed, too.
8: Yeah, good question. Definitely not. To be clear, Cassie and I talked a lot about our own experiences as moms, you know, dealing with things like anger, or I'll be honest, you know, straight up maternal rage, and overwhelm and anxiety in those day-to-day parenting moments. But she says every parent, every caregiver, even parents-to-be can benefit from taking a moment, or finding magic in the margins, as she likes to say.
2: If I am a rested mom that's resourced and regulated and has more capacity, and knowing that that's just as important for my kids, I'm going to protect that.
7: Well, on this episode of Life Kit, Andy talks to Cassidy about how to deal with those moments of overwhelm as a parent, how to give yourself permission to rest, recover, and feel what you feel, and also how to model the same for your kids.
8: So you're feeling worked up, got a short fuse at work, feeling triggered at home by those dirty dishes in the sink, or by your kid just doing that one thing she does. Cassidy has a great exercise for you. Pretend you have a magical calendar. It doesn't just track appointments or events. It accounts for everything that occupies your time.
2: Not just the appointments and activities, but the mental tallying of what does my child need for camp today? Like, who is picking up who? And if I was to ask you, where in any of that is there actually just a margin of empty space where your brain gets to do what it's desperate for, which is integrate all of the experiences and things that have come at you? And a lot of parents will say, not a lot of margin there, especially in our modern day lives where we are trying to fill up everything and optimize everything.
8: When I was doing this exercise in my head, I realized that like when there is a margin, like when there is a little bit of space, my brain will give me like 3 minutes max before I'm like, what are you doing? Why are you just sitting there? You don't just sit there. We have things to do.
2: I think that this is something that so many moms, parents can relate to. And I don't think that that voice just started in adulthood. I think that these voices that pop up at some point, there was a reason that that part of you felt like it needed to optimize or define productivity in this way. And this voice is strong. It takes the wheel and it makes decisions and it pushes us to be reactive in certain ways. And it's robbing us of our presence, of our rest, of our capacity. And so maybe we can get to know this part of us a little bit more. Then when that voice pops up saying, hey, this isn't productive, you might be able to respond to that part of yourself with a, oh, it makes so much sense that that would pop up right now. And actually, this is productive because my brain needs space to process, needs space to recalibrate, to resource, to regulate. My nervous system needs not everything to be so urgent all the time. And when my kid is melting down, because that's what kids do, I might be able to show up in a more aligned way. And I also had the space to figure out, how do I want to respond here? Because you know what's so funny with that magical calendar? There is one space where our phones don't oftentimes enter and we don't have a lot of input coming in from the world around us. And it's the shower, right? And I don't think a shower is enough. Like, come on. How many times have you been in the shower and all of a sudden you have an idea? Like the most creative ideas pop up when we're in the shower.
8: Shower thoughts.
2: Exactly.
8: That's what they're
2: called. Yeah. And there is a reason. Mm-hmm. It's a protected margin of space. My brain gets a chance to just be and wander. But if you go and you're standing in line to get your coffee and you're, what's the first thing we're doing? We're pulling out our phones. We're checking our emails. we're scrolling. And it feels awkward actually to just be.
8: So takeaway one. Build in margins before stressful moments by letting your brain rest on purpose. There are probably a lot of good reasons why you feel like you have to go, go, go all the time. But Cassidy says parents are so overworked, overscheduled these days, you need to preserve small margins of time to rest in order to be able to integrate new information and break negative cycles.
2: And by margins, I mean, gosh, margins in your calendar, yes, for rest, but also like building the muscle between your trigger and your response, just a margin of space there to pause, to recalibrate, to access how we want to respond, right? That's an important thing as well. Margins for mistakes, margins for ourselves, margins for our partner relationships. There's a lot of different ways in which we want to be protecting margins.
8: Can we talk a little bit about what it looks like to have space in the moment? The times when I most need space are the times when it is least available to me, you know? Solo parenting, maybe, you know, it's probably the morning, we're probably on a time crunch, I'm probably exhausted. If I just had a little more time, a little more caffeine, just, you know what I mean?
2: I know.
8: It's just not there. Help. What? Help me, please.
2: Oh my gosh. In those moments, I love to take a beat. And my kids know that when I take a beat and I take a breath, I'm putting my hand actually like right on my chest because that's always where that like urgency, that tightness, that like dysregulation rage kind of lives in me is like right here in my chest. And I have my hand on my chest. My kids know now that's a cue to them that, oh, okay, mom caught herself. I will take a breath and I will do an extended exhale. And I do a little shushing on the exhale because there's a science around what humming or shushing on an exhale does. I'll model it for a second. Mm-hmm. So a little my shoulders immediately drop and I feel that almost like this feeling of like warm, lovely oil just like rolling down my body, and it just like feels like this like warmth that like brings my shoulders down. And here's the thing, I might still feel like oof, there's still some tension there after the moment. I have to take the space, I need the margin of space without more input coming in to reflect on this. Okay, this morning I was a raging mom. There's data in that. Anger at its core is there to be like, hey, something in this feels like it's a violation of our boundaries, our rights. Also, anger can show up as a protector emotion when underneath we might feel overwhelmed, unheard. And so oftentimes, in these emotions that are providing us data, we can reflect on what am I needing here? And how do we reclaim presence and experiences of joy and awe and wonder and something really magical that happens in our bodies, in our relationships, and in our day-to-day lives where we can actually be in the moment?
8: I feel really lucky to be a parent in an era of parenting in which I feel like it's okay to be both a parent and a person, you know, and it's okay to want to have a life outside of my kid. I feel really, really grateful for that. And also that mom guilt is just so loud. Oh, it's so loud.
2: It really is.
8: I saw this really great video that I just have to share with you. And it was about mom math, like mental mom math that we make up for ourselves. So it was this content creator who I love, who was talking to a friend saying, I'm sorry, I can't meet you for happy hour. I've already used my allotted me time this week because I worked late one night, so I didn't put my daughter to bed. You know, just all these arbitrary rules that we set for ourselves, these metrics that don't actually exist. Can you relate?
2: Absolutely can I relate, as I'm sure anyone who's listening. Guilt is an emotion that we are wired for. It is not bad. There are no bad parts of us. It could feel bad in our body, right? Like the physical sensations it can bring, the way in which it delivers the message. But again, emotions are data messengers. Guilt's job is to come in and say, oh, we did something here that's not in alignment with our values, right? And to this example that you provided, oh, we value being present and connected to our children. And so we have come up with some sort of rule book for some arbitrary number of like what we are allotted or allowed. And what I would say is, one, thanks, guilt, for reminding me that I value those things. And I'm going to get back in the driver's seat, though, and I'm going to make a decision rooted in my values instead of having guilt drive my decision. And is it possible that this decision to go out with my girlfriend for a happy hour is actually aligned with my values and something that I, one, would want to model to my kids that they can do one day when they're parents? Two, am I going to be a better mom or present, connected if I provide these opportunities for myself and protect them, right, as well? And a great way of thinking about it is if a friend of yours that you really love came to you and shared whatever the thing they're feeling guilty about is, right? How would you respond to them? And why is that so hard to do for myself? You know?
8: I was going to say, I love doing that to my friends. I love using that example for my friends. It's so much harder to do to myself. Yeah.
2: It really is. And, you know, we're talking here about, you know, going out to dinner, a happy hour. And let's be so real that, like, when I talk about margins, I'm literally talking about margins. Like, I love a good, like, staycation, like, hotel stay to yourself if you can make that happen, or, you know, a girls' night or whatever the case might be. But also, margins can look like, in my calendar, I will protect 15 or 30 minutes where I'm not allowing anything else to show up there. So I'm not going to schedule a client. I'm not going to schedule a meeting or a call. Maybe it's the 30 minutes before my kids come home or before I need to go pick them up. Maybe it's I'm driving home and I pull over. And for 15 minutes, I just let myself sit in the car or like roll down the window. Or for my lunch break, instead of going on emails or scrolling, I'm going to go outside. And like, what do the kids say these days? Touch grass. Mm-hmm. Like actually like go... Like, look at the trees, listen to what you're hearing around you, give your brain a break.
8: Takeaway two, emotions are data. In high stress moments, especially with kids, try to remember, it's okay to take a pause, even if it's just a single breath, before acting on that feeling. Future you will probably thank you. Let's talk about after the fact, when you tried your best and you lost it, you know.
2: Yep.
8: I was patient the first 19 times, that 20th time.
2: Hey, that was me this morning trying to get my son to wake up and get dressed. You know, I think it was like the sixth time that I went in and I was like, dude, you're still right. And I snapped. And this will happen because we are not perfect human beings. And I really, truly believe that our children do not need us to be perfect.
8: I have that question for you. You know, like, are we allowed to be angry at our kids?
2: Yes, of course, because you're human and anger is a real human emotion. Our kids, we need to show them what it is to be imperfect, that they're going to have big feelings too. They're going to lose it too, and how to come back and repair. And what's so cool is that the more that I've done that and I figure out where some of this comes from, I share stories with my kids, especially like as they've gotten older. I have some of the things that like are my stuff that I'm working through and giving them stories about it. Kids love that. They want to see you as a human being. They want to know you. And so the more that we can share those moments when we lose it or we come back, they have that context too. You know, like, oh, this is something that mom's talked to me about before and she's human. And so am I, it turns out, you know, and we get to model that for them too.
8: Takeaway three, you and your kid aren't always going to get it right. That's okay. Repair is the most important tool in your toolbox. As Cassidy says, context is a bridge to compassion. So don't be afraid to let your kids know what's really going on under the hood. What was scaring you? What was stressing you out earlier that led to that unnecessary reaction over spilled broccoli or the toys left on the floor? Cassidy, thank you.
2: Thank you for having me and protecting this space for us to have this conversation. This has been so great.
7: That was Life Kit reporter Andy Tagle talking with Cassidy Freitas. This episode of Life Kit was produced by Sylvie Douglas. Megan Kane is our senior supervising editor, and Lauren Gonzalez is our executive producer. I'm Mariel Segarra. Thanks for listening. 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
10: And now it's time for Headlines of Yore. I'm Avi Wolf-Manert. Today's headline comes from the Public Ledger on August 27, 1857, Local Affairs. The account below that headline describes a, quote, meeting of teachers from all parts of the United States. Held at the Athenaeum Building on Washington Square, this meeting came at a key moment for American education. Massachusetts had recently passed a compulsory education law, and Horace Mann's Common School movement was building momentum, making public education more uniform and accessible than ever before. That meant more teachers. And as one teacher at the Philadelphia gathering put it, the time had come for teachers to, quote, organize themselves into an association so that teaching might be looked upon as a profession. Thus, the National Teachers Association was born. A little over a decade later, it rebranded as the National Education Association. At first, the NEA was a professional organization whose ranks included teachers and administrators. That changed in the mid-1900s with the rise of collective bargaining for public sector employees. Rather quickly, the NEA became a union, and today, it's the largest labor union in the country with nearly 3 million members. And its roots trace all the way back to a meeting right here in Philly.
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14: From WHYY in Philadelphia, this is Fresh Air Weekend. I'm Tanya Mosley in Los Angeles. Today, Jason Segel. In the comedy-drama series Shrinking, he plays a psychotherapist who's having a nervous breakdown but is continuing to see patients. Segel talks about what he's learned about psychotherapy and himself playing a therapist. Also, Lisa Kudrow. She's nominated for 2 Emmy Awards for the final season of the HBO comedy The Comeback, which she co-created. Lisa is best known as Phoebe on Friends, but long before that, she was performing as a kid for the people around her.
15: I imitated Lily Tomlin, Edith Ann, that character on Laugh-In'. I'd go to slumber parties, and to me it was like doing a show. And then lip-sync songs, and then have everyone do it. I was like a cruise director.
14: And book critic Maureen Corrigan has a late summer gift for us, 3 new suspense novels. First, the news.
16: Live from NPR News in Washington, I'm Janine Hurst. For the first time in a month, the U.S. and Iran traded fire today. The U.S. Central Command says U.S. forces launched strikes on Iranian rocket launchers on Larak Island in the Strait of Hormuz, saying it observed the Islamic Revolutionary Guard getting ready to launch sea mines. In response, the Iranian Guard launched an attack at U.S. bases in Jordan, according to Iranian state media, and says there were deaths among its members in the U.S. attack. More than 2,000 people are missing, including Americans, after last week's catastrophic flooding along the Nepal-Tibet border. NPR's Chandelise Duster has more.
17: Authorities in Nepal say they are searching for more than 2,000 people from various countries, 4 days after flooding along the Nepal-Tibet border. U.S. State Department spokesperson Tommy Piggott told ABC News on Sunday, 85 Americans are still unaccounted for and 9 have been evacuated. He also said they were not aware of American deaths. The State Department, Piggott said, is sending aid to assist in recovery efforts.
18: We have activated from the State Department $3.6 million in emergency humanitarian assistance. That includes up to 3 months of emergency food for up to 10,000 flood-affected households.
17: The U.S. Embassy in Nepal has warned that heavy rain through Tuesday could lead to more flooding in the region. Chandelise Duster, NPR News.
16: At least 20 people are missing after extreme flash flooding in a remote area of the Grand Canyon closed the Colorado River and forced dozens to evacuate. That includes Erica Viola and her husband, who were camping at the Bright Angel Campground near Phantom Ranch in Arizona.
19: Running as hard as I could, but I you can't get too far in knee-deep mud and water and debris everywhere. And yeah, there was a moment there where I didn't think I was going to be able to make it in time.
16: The National Park Service says nearly all footbridges over Bright Angel Creek were destroyed. The Weather Service says thunderstorms and flooding are possible through tomorrow. The price of French fries and funnel cake at the Minnesota State Fair is going up, but as NPR Scott Horsley reports, the price of corn dogs, that's down this year.
20: There are many ways to measure inflation. Economist Tyler Shipper at the University of St. Thomas has been tracking prices at the Minnesota State Fair to compile what he calls the on-a-stick price index.
21: Whenever people go to the fair, it's an interesting event because people are generally not thinking about pinching every dollar and every cent, but they still certainly see it because it's an affordability issue for them.
20: The price of fried Oreos is up sharply this year, but cheese curd prices are flat. The overall cost of living on a stick is up just over 3% from a year ago. That's a smaller annual increase than the two previous years, suggesting that fairground inflation is cooling, but still hotter than most people would like. Scott Horsley, NPR News, Washington.
16: And you're listening to NPR News. Closing arguments are expected tomorrow in the trial of Duane Davis, accused of orchestrating the shooting of rapper Tupac Shakur nearly 30 years ago. In his 2019 memoir, he said he was in the car that held the gunman that shot and killed Tupac in Las Vegas. Davis has pleaded not guilty to one count of murder with the use of a deadly weapon. Some 54 million children are headed back to school if their year hasn't already begun. They face traditional first day of school jitters along with changes related to screen time and artificial intelligence. NPR's Nirvi Shah has more.
22: Many kids had to accept last year that they could no longer access their cell phones at school. This year, some schools are going further, cutting back on screen time altogether, including tablets and laptops for classwork. Schools are also grappling with the role artificial intelligence should play in class. Some districts are experimenting with the technology. For example, one district in Ohio has tested an AI chatbot that serves as a tutor. David Lawrence is superintendent of Dayton Public Schools.
23: I think when the history is written, it'll say that, hey, they were really cutting edge, innovative, and ahead of the curve in the interest of children.
22: Also this year, fewer kids may have access to free meals at school, and parents are opting kindergartners out of childhood vaccines in record numbers. Nirvi Shah, NPR News.
16: At the weekend box office, Spider-Man Brand New Day took the top spot with $22 million in its fifth weekend. That brings its worldwide total to $2.3 billion. And in second place, the Looney Tunes features Coyote vs. Acme. This is NPR News.
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14: 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I'm Tanya Mosley. Terry has our first interview. Here she is.
12: My guest Jason Segel is nominated for an Emmy for his leading role in the series Shrinking. The first three seasons are streaming on Apple TV. When we first meet his character Jimmy, he's a psychotherapist who's having a nervous breakdown, but continues to work with his patients. Believing he's having a breakthrough as a therapist, he intervenes in his patients' lives. He gives them inappropriate

0: The National Weather Service in Mount Holly has issued a flash flood warning for Central Chester County in southeastern Pennsylvania until 2 a.m. At 10:04 p.m., Doppler radar indicated thunderstorms producing heavy rain across the warned area. Between 0.5 and 1 inch of rain has fallen. The expected rainfall rate is 1 to 2 inches in 1 hour. Additional rainfall amounts of 1 to 2 inches are possible in the warned area. Flash flooding is ongoing or expected to begin shortly. Hazard: flash flooding caused by thunderstorms. Source: radar indicated. Impact: flash flooding of small creeks and streams, urban areas, highways, streets and underpasses, as well as other poor drainage and low-lying areas. Some locations that will experience flash flooding include Westchester, Coatesville, Westown, Downingtown, Kennett Square, Parkersburg, Marshallton, West Goshen, Adlin, South Coatesville, Modena and Thorndale. Turn around, don't drown when encountering flooded roads. Most flood deaths occur in vehicles.
1: He loves me.
2: Good enough. Grace, we've been doing this for 2 years. 2 years of your life. I have never seen a guy tell a woman that she is dumb and lucky she has great and thought to myself, wow, they must really be in love. And he keeps telling me how great he is. Well, I saw him. He's not that great. His muscles are too big. His shirts are too tight. Nobody likes that. It's gross.
1: I am sorry. I don't know what's happening because I was talking and...
2: Grace, your husband is emotionally abusive. He's not working on it. He doesn't intend to. He's made you think it's all you deserve. It's not. Just leave him.
1: It's not that easy.
2: It is that easy. You don't have any kids. Just go to your sister's in Vancouver.
1: But then...
2: Leave him or I'm done being your therapist.
3: Look.
1: Okay. Okay.
4: Jason Segel, welcome back to Fresh Air and congratulations on the Emmy nomination and on the series. So I should say the outcome does not go well.
5: Yeah, it depends on how you look at it. It's good to talk to you again, by the way. I was saying to you in our little pre-interview session, you're one of my very first interviews when I was a little guy, in my early 20s, and it's so nice to be talking to you again.
4: Oh, it's a pleasure to have you back. We also talked about the Muppets movie, and that was a lot of fun.
5: Yeah, that's right.
4: Love
5: Absolutely.
4: That film. First of all, what should Jimmy have done? What do you think?
5: Well, it's an interesting thing because this is the extreme example of this kind of therapy method that the show is based on, this group of therapists who kind of broke convention and realized that people were spending a lot of time week after week rehashing where things came from in their past. And in reality, what they really needed was some hope about what to do on Tuesday. You know, it's like, I have to have this talk with my boss on Tuesday and I have all these feelings about it. And you're spending week after week figuring out why you have feelings about authority figures. But Tuesday is coming, you know? And so this group of therapists decided that they were going to kind of change the rules a bit, tell people what to do on Tuesday. And then in the meantime, we will get to figuring out why you had such a hard time figuring it out. And so this is the beginning of that approach to therapy that we see, you know, as the show progresses of, you know, people really just want to be told what to do to some extent. We can figure out the why of it all, but what am I supposed to do about my abusive husband? What am I supposed to do about, you know, my work situation?
4: Who are these therapists that you're talking about?
5: One of them is Phil Stutz, who there is a documentary about, and he has a whole web of people that, you know, that he trained and works with, a big group of therapists who all have this same idea that what people really want is some hope. And if you can send a patient out of the room with some hope and some direction, they're much more likely to come back and they're much more likely to affect change in their life.
4: Did you participate in that kind of therapy?
5: Listen, one of these guys has become my actual therapist, and it totally changed my life. He's absolutely incredible. And I had done therapy throughout my life, and you know, like they said, I had spent a lot of time talking about the same stuff from my childhood or this or that. And to finally be given some direction about, hey, next time this happens, this is what I want you to do. Sometimes as reductive as, like, I want you to say this sentence next time this person does this. And all of a sudden, your life starts operating more smoothly, and then you start to pick up the why of it all. And as a matter of fact, the last lines of this season that we just, you know, finished, that aired, season three, Jimmy finally gets to the dirty underneath of why he can't move forward, this idea of who would want me now? You know, I'm all covered in scars. That came from a real therapy session I had with Barry, where I had to show up to this thing where I was going to be around somebody who I had kind of come up with. And I've had a twisty, turny life and some rocky moments. And this guy I was going to see had just worn it all a lot more lightly than I had. And I was talking to my therapist, Barry, about it. And I said, you know, I think I feel a little bit embarrassed. I feel embarrassed to walk into this room and he has worn it all so lightly and I'm showing up covered in scars. And without missing a beat, he said, what a shame it would be to show up anywhere at 45 years old not covered in scars.
4: Isn't that what Harrison Ford says?
5: I got off the phone with my therapist. I called the writer's room and I said, guys, this is how this ends.
4: That's so interesting.
5: Yeah. That moment released so much personal, whatever you would call it, shame, embarrassment about that I've lived a complicated life. And the beauty of doing shrinking is when people come up to you, it's not like I love this joke or I love the Dracula puppet musical. These are all things that I'm really proud of. But people come up for shrinking and they say, hey, I was going through XYZ and something that you guys talked about on there really helped me. I've had a lot of people come up and say, like, that thing about scars really stuck with me. It's a sign of a life fully lived, you know?
4: No, absolutely. That stuck with me too. I've heard you say that at least when you were younger, and I don't know how it is now, you had trouble making decisions. And I'm wondering if that relates to how much you like this form of therapy where somebody suggests what you should do.
5: One of the things that I've come to realize getting to know myself for this long is I seem to have like the wrong size computer for my needs. You know, it's like it's just crunching numbers and scenarios instead of letting me settle in and enjoy my life. And it's been that way since I'm really young. I was that kind of emo, emotional kid, and every decision felt so weighty. And I think that it has been very beneficial to my work because I seem to feel things like 1.5 times the normal amount. But it has been kind of stifling in my personal life. And so, yes, I think having somebody simplify the equation has been a really helpful thing. I will say, like, and I have throughout my past been kind of hesitant to talk about like personal life stuff, but I'm getting married this year. And my fiance does a very, thank you so much. My fiance does a very similar thing for me. She is a dancer and she kind of lives in her body and is a very grounding force that I have been needing in my life of someone who just says, hey, I know you're thinking a lot right now, but you know our life is great, right? And I don't have that voice. That voice does not, like, live in me. And so that's also been really helpful for kind of calming me down a bit.
4: You know, with decision-making, did you and do you always think that, you know, you can see both sides? Well, this decision would be better than that decision, so it's hard to decide which is best. But you're sure there's going to be consequences if you make the wrong choice.
5: Yeah, I wish it was more rational than it is. I think it's honestly, I think it's like a close cousin to OCD. Mm-hmm. I think that it's like the actual stuff is a little bit of a mask. You know what I mean? I'm like fooling myself if I think any of this obsession or worrying is about anything real. But, you know, it's as simple as like, oh, you know what? If I'm worrying about the property line right now, life must actually be in pretty good shape. You know what I mean? It's learning that kind of stuff.
4: Do you actually have OCD? Were you diagnosed with that?
5: Yeah, and it manifested in a bunch of different ways. But like, it, you know, when I was young, really, really young, it was night terrors that turned into like compulsively checking doorknobs and I've found a lot of ways to channel it into creativity. Creativity has been a really good friend. I mean, it's been my beloved since I'm young until I met my partner. Like, me and creativity were ride or die.
6: 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He's nominated for an Emmy for his leading role in the series Shrinking. 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
6: This is Fresh Air Weekend. I'm Tanya Mosley. Let's get back to Terry's interview with Jason Segel. He's nominated for an Emmy for his starring role in the comedy-drama series Shrinking as a psychotherapist who's having his own mental health crisis after his wife dies in a car crash.
4: I want to get back to the kind of therapy that inspired the kind of therapy your character is practicing in the series, yeah, of intervening in people's lives and mm-hmm. telling them what they should do, as opposed to trying to, like, gently lead them to question themselves and discover a solution for themselves. Has the series been controversial among therapists for suggesting that that approach could be a very helpful approach as well as it could be a destructive approach?
5: All I can tell, I don't read the internet at all. I'm scared of the internet.
4: I thought you might know therapists who are telling you directly.
5: Well, that all I will tell you is that the therapists who have come up to me about it have almost unanimously said that it is wish fulfillment for therapists, because the experience is, for them, you are sitting there knowing exactly what the answer is. And week after week, you are trying to use, like, the Socratic method to, like, guide them to what to you is a very obvious decision, you know? And it's kind of funny because in real life, your friends who are the least qualified are the most eager to tell you what to do. And your therapist, who is the most qualified, feels the least enabled to tell you what to do. And so I think that therapists love the idea of being able to just say, like, oh my God, just leave him. Just leave him, you know?
4: How is the series pitched to you? And it was your idea, apparently, to add this kind of therapy?
5: No, not really. It was Brett Goldstein and Bill Lawrence came to me. They had both had similar ideas about a therapist.
4: We should mention that they are the creators of Ted Lasso.
5: I think Bill and Jason Sudeikis are the creators of Lasso. Brett is a writer on it. And then Bill, Brett, and I are the creators of Shrinking. The reality is I kind of got a great free ride on it. Bill and Brett had thought of these therapy ideas.
4: Okay.
5: And they didn't have a script yet, but they each had this idea about a therapist going through a nervous breakdown. And they pitched me the idea, and I think my contribution to it was what you had brought up, which is I feel like I have garnered a lot of goodwill over my career, and people are rooting for the characters I play. Let's push this guy as far as we can into the red, because I feel like I can pull him out of the nosedive. So let's be brave. And, you know, so in the opening, I think it's the opening scene of the show, I'm in my backyard with sex workers and booze and drugs, and my daughter is upstairs. Like, it is a pretty unlikable first depiction, you know? Because I felt like if you start this guy at the rockiest of rock bottoms, you have a long way to go to pull him out. And I just believed I could make you feel sympathetic for him. So then we jumped in and we wrote the pilot and made the show, and that's history. The second truth to how it happened, allegedly, is I have a place in a town called Ojai, a little country town. And I love it there. And I walk around town like Big Bird in Ojai. I wake up every morning and I take this 45-minute walk through town that's kind of like the beginning of Beauty and the Beast. I'm like waving at the baker and like shops are opening, and I just love it. I feel very much like myself. Apparently what really happened is one of the producers was on vacation in Ojai, and I was taking one of these muppety walks through town. And he saw me from across the street and texted Bill Lawrence, "I just saw Jason Segel. He seems like a happy guy. Let's make a show with him." And here we are.
4: So we've heard you with a patient in a scene from the series. And now I want to play a scene with you talking to your mentor, Paul, who is considerably older than you are. He's played by Harrison Ford. Paul in the series gets diagnosed with Parkinson's disease, and his symptoms progress through the series. And you've been really helpful to him as his symptoms have progressed. You've been there for him. But at this point in the series, Paul, Harrison Ford's character, is leaving L.A. and moving to Connecticut to be close to his daughter, who he'd been estranged from in the past, but the relationship has started up again. He owns the building where he practiced along with you and along with Jessica Williams, whose character Gabby, he gave the building and the practice to because it was her dream to set up a trauma center. So now she's going to be able to do that. And he knew from the past that you didn't want to take over the whole practice, but you feel betrayed because he didn't consult you before giving it to Gabby. And you found out late that he was moving 3,000 miles away. So you're feeling very abandoned.
5: Oh, man, I know what you're about to play. I haven't watched this scene since I did it.
4: Why, were you afraid to?
5: No, quite the opposite. This scene with Harrison that you're about to play, I knew was coming for the whole season, you know? Because I get to kind of know the storylines in advance. And I think the whole season I was thinking to myself, boy, when we get to the end of this season, I'm going to be on a balcony with Harrison Ford acting my guts out, you know? And it's really important to me that I be great. It's like you're going to play basketball with Michael Jordan or something. And man, when that scene came, I was not afraid, and I just was honest, and I didn't show off, and I did all the things that I feel like make a scene good. And at the end, when they said cut, Harrison looked at me and he said, so excited, "You did it, kid." And we hugged, and I didn't need to add any other judgment to that moment. Does that make sense?
4: Sure. And he calls you kid in the series, too.
5: Yeah, yeah. No, he's become a really special part of my life. But yeah, let's hear it. I haven't heard it before.
4: Okay, and to set it up just a little further, the subtext of this is that Jimmy always felt like hurt by his own father and emotionally abandoned because his father was always like disappearing on him. And now Jimmy's father is going to go on a fishing trip instead of going to Jimmy's daughter's graduation. And Jimmy's really angry with his father for now emotionally abandoning his daughter. At least that's how Jimmy sees it. So here you are as Jimmy with Harrison Ford as your mentor and fellow therapist, Paul. You speak first.
2: You gave the practice to Gabby. We talked about this years ago. You said you hated paperwork and all you wanted to do was spend time with the patients.
9: People change. You didn't even check with me, Paul.
2: Would you have wanted it?
9: No.
2: So you're angry with me
10: for not offering you something that you don't want. Yes, I am. I'm supposed to be your guy. Been your guy. And this is how you treat me? I don't deserve this.
11: Easy, kid.
10: No, I'm mad, Paul. And I'm embarrassed. I have to find out from Meg that you're moving? You don't even have the decency to come and look me in my eyes and tell me that you're leaving me.
11: Let's take a break. I think these feelings that you're having might be meant for someone else.
10: No, I think they're meant for both of you. I get it now. I'm not as important to you as you are to me. I just feel stupid. It took me that long to realize it.
4: So how does the scene sound to you actually hearing it now? I don't want to put you on the spot and feel like you have to brag about your performance.
5: No, that's luckily that's not how I feel.
4: Okay.
5: I always feel vulnerable when I hear or watch myself acting, because I think like the feeling you're feeling, if you're doing it right, is so vital that then the it translating to the outside part of you always, like, by the clumsy act of expression is going to be like one step less vital. But I feel like I sound like how people sound when they're feeling those things, you know?
4: Sounds like you're choking.
5: Yeah. I try really hard. I think that this like might be the key to acting. I don't know. But I try really hard not to show off. That I think that's one of the things that you learn as you're getting more familiar with working with a camera. Boy, you want to show off. Like the camera's getting ever closer to you as the coverage goes on, you know? So some parts of you are activating like, oh gosh, it's my turn, you know? Or, oh, it's getting closer. Now's the time to really show them, you know? And so I think a big thing that I try to do is to be, oh, you know what? This is maybe an easy way to say it. I was really interested in why I thought Jeff Bridges was so good at acting. So I went back and I like read reviews of some of his great performances. And one of them said, Jeff Bridges may be the least self-conscious actor working today. And I thought, oh yeah, that's the goal, is to be as unself-conscious between action and cut as possible. Like, just don't show off. Don't try to show him. Just be really, how honest can you be between action and cut, you know? And then you start adding, like, taking it for a spin while you're out there, and that requires some bravery and all that. But I guess during that scene, but with Harrison, between action and cut, I just tried to really know what I was feeling. I understand when people talk about acting, like I might call myself the character, like understand what Jimmy was feeling. That's not really my experience of doing acting. I'm like, what am I feeling right now? You know, I don't have to search like, what is Jimmy feeling? What am I feeling? And then just do that.
4: Jason Segel, it's been great to talk with you again. I really appreciate you coming back to the show, and congratulations on your Emmy nomination.
5: Terry, thanks so much. It's so nice to both of us still be at it after all these years. Pretty darn cool.
6: Jason Segel is nominated for an Emmy for his starring role in the comedy drama series Shrinking. He spoke with Terry Gross. Summer days are dwindling down to a precious few. So our book critic, Maureen Corrigan, is scooping up some of the season's most interesting suspense fiction. Here's her review.
12: It's the end of summer, so let's grab what escape we can, which for me means reading suspense fiction. 6 years ago, I stopped eating mushrooms. The cause was Silvia Moreno-Garcia's horror novel, Mexican Gothic, in which fungi become frightful. Moreno Garcia, who excels at playing around with genre fiction, recently brought out a noir novel set in 1940s Mexico. Called The Intrigue, it's so stylishly evil, it begs for a movie version, in black and white, of course. The plot is a classic one in which a predator risks becoming a patsy. A con artist named Ulysses makes his money by placing ads in the Lonely Hearts sections of magazines and waiting to see if any rich widows or spinsters respond. When Perla Inclán, the owner of a mansion-turned-boarding house in the port of Veracruz, invites Ulysses to visit, he thinks he's in clover. But trouble awaits in the form of Perla's niece. Inez rightly wonders what a man who bears a resemblance to a movie star like Tyrone Power is doing courting her grim aunt. Moreover, Inez desperately wants out from under her aunt's thumb. Who could blame her? Here's a snippet of a scene where Perla announces to friends that she's chaperoning Inez to a dance. "I will escort her," Perla said firmly. "My father always told us ladies from good families are like delicate flowers, which must be carefully

0: TV script. Under the Falls is set in upstate New York, in a place called Stone Mountain. The plot, like that of Moreno Garcia's novel, is indebted to noir, where the past is never really past. Tyler Sinclair hasn't been back to Stone Mountain since he ran off from an abusive father and romantic complications at 18. Now, 18 years later, he's returning as a big-shot country rock singer. The occasion is a fundraiser for one of Tyler's old friends, nicknamed Doc, who was paralyzed in a diving accident when they were all teenagers. But as Doc now informs Tyler, not everybody in the mountain is a Tyler Sinclair fan. "It's not just that you made all that money," Doc explains. "It's that you made it writing songs about us, about our lives. Where's our cut?" is how they look at it. The benefit concert ends in multiple deaths, prompting Tyler and others to excavate his hometown's secrets. Beyond the crime plot, though, Russo excels here at what he's long excelled at, namely, chronicling the world of working-class America and the limited opportunities for those in places like Stone Mountain. George Pelicano started writing his crime series starring African-American private investigator Derek Strange in 2001. In the intervening years, Pelicanos has written for series like The Wire and Tremé, but he's always kept intermittent faith with Strange. 14 years after his last outing, an older but still streetwise Strange returns in the Blue Flame, investigating two murders that have struck within a once-tight group of friends. It's been long enough that I can repeat a cliché about Pelicanos, namely, that he does for Washington, D.C. what Chandler did for L.A. Strange takes us into the D.C. the tourists and politicians don't know, from neat row house neighborhoods to the D.C. Central Detention Facility. The title, The Blue Flame, refers to the fact that Strange, an ex-cop, still has that burning cop curiosity. I hope it's never extinguished.
1: Maureen Corrigan is a professor of literature at Georgetown University. Coming up, Lisa Kudrow talks about her HBO show, The Comeback, and why she recently binged Friends for the first time. This is Fresh Air Weekend.

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8: This is Fresh Air Weekend. I'm Tanya Mosley. Before my guest, Lisa Kudrow, was famous back when she was doing improv,

0: She created a character, an actress determined to stay in show business no matter what it cost her. That character eventually became Valerie Cherish, the relentlessly optimistic actress who has been chasing her comeback since 2005. Kudrow developed Valerie for HBO with writer and director Michael Patrick King, building a character who wants to be back on television so badly that she will endure almost anything. Demotions, humiliations, and writers half her age who barely hide what they think of her. Now in the show's final season, Valerie finally gets what she has been chasing, the lead in a network sitcom. The catch? AI is writing the scripts. The role has Kudrow up for 2 Emmys this year, one for acting and one for writing. It's the latest chapter in a career that includes 10 seasons as Phoebe on Friends, whose finale drew more than 50 million viewers. She won her first Emmy for that role in 1998. Her credits run long, so here are just a few. Web Therapy, the improvised comedy she co-created, playing a therapist who conducts very short sessions online. Who Do You Think You Are?, the genealogy series she executive produced for 11 seasons, and Romy and Michelle's High School Reunion, a sequel announced earlier this summer. And Lisa Kudrow, welcome back to Fresh Air.
1: Hi, thank you. Nice to be back.
0: I want to play a clip from this third season. In this scene, Valerie has finally gotten the network sitcom. She's always wanted, and she's the lead, and the show is called How's That? And the secret has just come out, though, that her fellow cast members are learning that the writers on the show are actually AI. And the reactions vary. So here you are with the actors who are your castmates, Tim Bagley, Brittany O'Grady, Barry Henley, Zane Phillips, and Matt Cook, who speaks first. Let's listen.
2: Come on, everyone hates AI. I didn't sign up to be on an AI-written show.
3: Yeah, should we be calling our agents?
4: Please don't. You know, if this gets out and studio doesn't want it to, then I don't know. They could pull the plug on the whole thing.
3: No.
4: This information is top secret and even had to sign an NDA.
5: Sir, what's the big deal?
6: Oh, you can't do a show without writers.
5: Well, we're not. We have Al.
3: Al is AI, though.
6: Al's a bot?
4: Yeah. Well,
7: is that why no one would ever give me his contact information?
4: Well, okay, guys, listen, okay, we're the first, and the show's tested well. So I think we just take the material that you are given, bot or not, funny or not funny, and do everything you can to make it great, all right? We're actors. That's what we do, right?
7: That's right. It's our job to make things funnier.
4: Uh-huh.
7: But a lot of times when I do that, the writers get angry if I change a word.
8: So many times I've made the writing so much better than it was. I've been told that.
4: Yeah.
7: And then I have to go back and do the words the way that they wrote it, and the audience doesn't laugh, and they look at me like I'm not funny. I knew the joke wasn't funny the whole week, but I can't say that. Right?
3: It's like when they give me a line that's not funny, they say, Gabrielle, do it sexier.
8: Ugh. That's probably why it's been so fun here. It turns out there are no writers. It's just us.
7: Yeah, I've been enjoying this.
4: Yeah.
7: You know, I don't think I ever liked a writer.
1: Oh, I love that scene so much.
0: I know. You know, it's so funny. It's like this show is just as much about the writers as it is about Valerie.
1: Very much. Yeah. Yes. But what I love about that scene is just like the anatomy of a mob. Uh-huh. You know, that it starts with, what? It's AI? You lied to us? This is a betrayal? We're doing this without writers? That's not right. And then once it's like, well, if you say something, they might take the whole thing away. Oh, no.
0: Yeah.
1: Like, don't want that. And then, you know, yeah, you know what? I don't like writers. Right. And it's just like complete 180. That's what human beings do, I think.
0: You're the youngest of 3 siblings.
1: Mm-hmm.
0: You grew up in a suburb of L.A., the San Fernando Valley, mm-hmm. Tarzana. What was your place in the house?
1: My place?
0: Yeah.
1: As the youngest?
0: Yeah.
1: Well, usually like the least competent person, right? I mean, that's the way it is. I'm the youngest by 6 and 8 years,
0: mm-hmm.
1: you know? So I was sort of an only child at times,
0: because mm-hmm, mm-hmm.
1: they're out and away And it's the 70s also, so it was different, right? It was, yeah, you'll be fine. All right. Like, do whatever you want. I ate, you know, baked M&Ms and Doritos for breakfast on the weekends. And that was great.
0: Conan O'Brien, who's your longtime friend, you all met very early in your careers when you were just starting out here in Los Angeles. He said when you were on his show, he described you as, quote, someone with a Victorian sense of morality, which I thought was a really interesting way to describe someone.
1: And accurate.
0: Well, first off, what does that mean?
1: You know, yes, I was very much like that. And still, is that what he was saying? Maybe. But that felt like the safest way to be.
0: Did you ever have a wild streak growing up?
1: No. Or?
0: No.
1: No.
0: You were pretty straight-laced all the way through.
1: I think so. But, you know, I was funny, but not a class clown, because they were annoying. They got in the way of the lessons.
0: Right, and your morality was like, we need to be good students, quiet in class.
1: Yes, huh? I like structure.
0: Yep. So you would make people laugh, but you weren't the class clown. What kind of things would you do to make folks laugh? Do you remember?
1: Yeah, I imitated Lily Tomlin, Edith Ann, that character on Laugh-In. I'd go to slumber parties, and to me it was like doing a show. I would lip sync songs and then have everyone do it. And I was like a cruise director.
0: Is that where the seed came for you in acting? When did you really understand that, I like this attention?
1: Well, maybe it was attention because I was the youngest, or I don't know. But it made people happy and engaged, and we were all doing something together. And, I mean, my family was funny. My dad's hilarious. My brother and sister were really funny. So I would take their material, which was, you know, too mature for anyone else my age, but that made me kind of something. But it was so great to make people laugh. That was the best thing ever.
0: You have talked a lot over the years about your dad and his work. He studied cluster headaches, and he founded the first private headache clinic in the western part of the United States. A lot of what he founded back then is still part of standard treatment today. But when you were a little girl, did you have an understanding of it from the start?
1: Yeah, he was an internist, and then in 1971, he switched to just treating and researching headache. Mm-hmm. So I was 8. So yeah, I was old enough to understand what he was doing. And as I got older also, you know, because he lectured all over the world about headache, and so he would write his lecture and do it to me because he wanted to make sure it was all understandable. So I'm maybe like 13, 15, you know, I don't remember how old. He proposed a hypothesis for, you know, the potential mechanism of cluster headache. And so he wanted to make sure I could fully understand it.
0: Because if you understood it, then a crowd of folks,
1: neurologists, will definitely understand it. And I remember him saying to me, you have to understand that right now you are one of the few people on the planet who understands more about headache from listening to all my talks than a lot of doctors.
0: You went on to Vassar, studied biology, initially thought you were going to be a doctor.
1: Right.
0: But you still had this little bit of something in you that loved acting, that felt like you still wanted to kind of do that thing. But you still graduated with a degree in biology.
1: Yeah, I didn't still love acting.
0: Oh, you didn't?
1: In college. Yeah. High school and college, it was absolutely never.
0: Oh, well, why did that change for you?
1: Because I thought, all right, now you have to be an adult. Mm. Like, that's a fun thing. Mm-hmm. But that's, you know, I've seen actors on TV and, you know, I've heard about all their divorces. Do you know? And I thought, that's not the adult you want to be. Mm. Okay. And in college, I fell in love with biology. And thought, yeah, I want to be a doctor.
0: What changed?
1: What changed was after I graduated, a couple things. I mean, there's a weird thing that I can't explain. You know, I'd come home from on break and be driving around LA, and I'd hear, you know, a commercial for a sitcom, and it just sounded like, well, that's a horse of a different color. Like, it's so broad and it's not funny, and but there's a laugh track, and I'd think, oh, that's pushing it so, they're hitting it so hard, and then, ugh, why don't they throw it away? Lisa, remember to throw it away when you do it.
0: And that was just a thought that would come in your mind.
1: It'd come in my mind, and I think, wait, why do I have to do that? That's not what I'm going to be doing. And the big motivation also, my brother's best friend is John Lovitz. I grew up with John Lovitz. I graduate from college. He gets on Saturday Night Live. And, oh, it's not just this thing that happens to a magic few.
0: Mm-hmm.
1: And then I'm really feeling very strongly, you better do this now. You're only 22. And you have no responsibilities. I imagine, a pretty selfish endeavor to pursue acting, and now's the time, and don't have any regrets later.
0: I want to transition to Friends with the few moments I have left with you. I'm sorry about the loss of Matthew Perry.
1: Thanks, yeah.
0: I know that you, for lots of different reasons, didn't watch the show.
1: Mm-hmm.
0: You started watching it after he passed away.
1: Yeah, because it was too much about me before. Mm-hmm. I didn't want to watch me. And then after Matthew passed away, there were so many... there's always a marathon anyway. So luckily, there was a marathon to watch. And I was so happy to see Matthew then, and so funny. And... It was a great way to sort of process him not being here, and then really enjoyed how much he made me laugh, and then how much everybody
0: made
1: me
0: laugh,
1: and even myself.
0: Yeah, what did you notice about yourself?
1: That sometimes, yeah, it was funny.
0: Sometimes. Oh, my gosh.
1: That's good. No, but I mean... Okay, for the most part, I enjoyed what I did. And then there were times where it's like, well, I mean, that you should have your license taken away. Or, you know, don't do that. What are you doing?
0: Anything in particular that made you cringe?
1: He's her lobster. I have it locked, loaded. It's ready to go. Playing with a voice. Yeah.
0: What about you singing, you know? What about your songs and your guitars?
1: Songs.
0: Yeah, yeah.
1: Those songs make me laugh.
0: Yeah.
1: Those are really, really funny.
0: I want to play a scene from the third season of Friends. This is Phoebe and Ross, played by David Schwimmer. And as she explains to him, who's a paleontologist, that she doesn't buy evolution or gravity. Let's listen.
9: That's fine. Go ahead and scoff. You know, there are a lot of things out there that I don't believe in, but that doesn't mean they're not true.
10: Such as?
9: Like crop circles, or the Bermuda Triangle, or evolution.
10: Whoa. But you don't believe in evolution?
9: Nah, not really.
10: You don't believe in evolution?
9: I don't know, it's just, you know... Monkeys, Darwin, you know, it's a nice story. I just think it's a little too easy.
10: Too easy? The process of every living thing on this planet evolving over millions of years from single-celled organisms is too easy?
9: Yeah, I just don't buy it.
10: Excuse me. Evolution is not for you to buy, Phoebe. Evolution is scientific fact, like the air we breathe, like gravity.
9: Oh, okay. Don't get me started on gravity.
10: You don't believe in gravity?
9: Well, it's not so much that, you know, like I don't believe in it. You know, it's just, I don't know, lately I get the feeling that I'm not so much being pulled down as I am being pushed.
0: She was ditzy, but also deep. To play that combination of those two things together, I mean, it takes a very specific way that you were able to nail. There's also a lot of, there's the chemistry there. You can even hear it, even with us without us watching it.
1: Right. You know? Oh, yeah. That was the best part of that part of my life. Everyone's so good.
0: I can imagine getting a role like Friends. It's a role of a lifetime because it's one of those roles where the show itself becomes a part of Americana. And so you're always connected to that. So that there's the blessing part of it.
1: Yeah.
0: Did you ever have another relationship with it, though, that constantly being called Phoebe, being referenced, people coming up to you probably just saying lines and wanting you to repeat those lines, stuff like that?
1: Well, my first response is always, I have zero complaints about Friends or anything to do with it, because every part of it was just the relationship with the other actors. We had fun. That is so rare, and real honest respect, mutual respect. It was a really good relationship that took some work, and we did the work. You know, it was great.
0: Well, part of it is you all spent 16, 20 hours a day with
1: right,
0: each
1: especially
0: other.
1: In the beginning, where uh-huh. it's, you know, but we made sure we did. We played poker together while we're waiting for the run through, or while, you know, any downtime, we spent that time together on set. And Jimmy Burrows helped also. And, you know, we just lost him. So that's heartbreaking. But Jimmy Burrows is a legendary director and creator. He did Cheers.
0: Mm-hmm.
1: And before that, his first job was Mary Tyler Moore Show.
0: Iconic.
1: And then directed mm-hmm. The Bob Newhart Show.
0: Yeah.
1: No, and Will and Grace, he did every one of them. So he did the first 10 episodes of Friends. He did the pilot and the first 10 episodes. And, you know, it was his idea that Warner Brothers give him the Warner Brothers jet, private jet, and he flew us to Las Vegas, just us, no boyfriends, girlfriends, none of us were married yet, showed us the first episode on the plane on the way nice. To Las Vegas, and gave us each $200 to gamble with, which was so thrilling, and then made us stop gambling to go eat, which is always irritating to me. But anyway, no. And he took us to Spago and said, pay attention. This is the last time the six of you can be out in public like this and not be recognized. And I remember everyone going, oh, and I thought, maybe. I don't know. I mean, how does he know?
0: Right.
1: Well, how does he know? Because he's been around and he knows.
0: He knows when he has a success.
1: What's going to work. Yeah.
0: Lisa Kudrow, this has been such a pleasure. Thank you so much.
1: Thank you. This was really fun.
0: Award-winning actor Lisa Kudrow. She's nominated for 2 Emmys for the final season of the HBO series The Comeback, and she just finished shooting a sequel to the 1997 film Romy and Michelle's High School Reunion. Fresh Air Weekend is produced by Teresa Madden. Fresh Air's executive producer is Sam Brigger. Our technical director and engineer is Audrey Bentham. Our engineer this week is Adam Staniszewski. With Terry Gross, I'm Tanya Mosley.
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14: I'm Dr. Anthony Lizowitz, and this is Climate Connections. Jonathan Klein says the students he met at a climate protest in 2019 were angry. He had taken his daughter and her friends to a school strike in San Francisco, where thousands of students were protesting for climate action. He says the kids were frustrated with adults for not doing more when they have the power to do so, and for not preparing students for a climate-altered future.
15: It was like the rage that I heard from them, you know, the outrage and the clarity that this has to change.
14: Klein had spent years working in education, but after the protest, he started learning more about climate change, and soon he co-founded the nonprofit Undaunted K-12, which advocates for climate action in schools.
15: If our goal is to prepare young people for the future, then rising generations' futures are going to be deeply shaped by extreme weather and climate change, and in fact are already being shaped and disrupted by extreme weather. And so this is not somebody else's work, this is our work.
14: His group promotes climate education for students, tracks the impact of extreme weather on schools, and helps schools become more efficient with new HVAC systems and other appliances. So both schools and students are better prepared for some of the challenges of climate change. Climate Connections is produced by the Yale Center for Environmental Communication. To learn more about climate change, visit climateconnections.org.
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18: From the Center for Investigative Reporting and PRX, this is Reveal. I'm Al Letson. When Marcus was having trouble breathing, a doctor gave him a lung test that was adjusted for race. Because Marcus is black, he was misdiagnosed.
19: You ask yourself, why? Why race should be a part of this?
18: The test goes back to the days of slavery and even Thomas Jefferson.
20: And he says the bodies of these enslaved peoples are fundamentally different than white bodies, and they will never change.
18: For Marcus and thousands of others, racism embedded in medical testing means needed treatment is delayed or may never happen.
21: It's not scientific, and it's hurting patients.
18: So why are these tests still being used by hospitals today? That's next on Reveal. But first, this news.
22: Live from NPR News, I'm Dale Willman. Iranian state media says the country's Revolutionary Guard attacked U.S. bases in Jordan today with ballistic missiles. Iran says the attack was in response to a U.S. military attack on two Iranian launchers on Larak Island in the Strait of Hormuz. The attacks follow weeks of relative calm and strikes between the two countries. NPR's Hadil Alshalchi reports.
23: U.S. Central Command said that the U.S. forces struck after observing the Islamic Revolutionary Guard Corps forces preparing to launch rockets with sea mines into the Strait of Hormuz. It said the U.S. military had completed clearing sea mines from the Strait's international shipping routes last week. Iranian state media said that a U.S. drone carried out the attack, and the Revolutionary Guard said there were deaths among its fighters. Larak Island is primarily used as an Iranian military post. Iran has normally responded by targeting U.S. installations in the Gulf and Jordan. Hadil Alshalchi, NPR News, Istanbul.
22: Treasury Secretary Scott Bessent says the Trump administration will soon impose sanctions on another bank. The sanctions are aimed at stopping money transactions by Iran. In an interview with the Associated Press, Bessent said money transactions by Iran have to be stopped. A telescope that will study how galaxies are held together and how the universe expands successfully launched today from the Kennedy Space Center. Marion Summerall from Central Florida Public Media reports.
24: The Nancy Grace Roman Space Telescope successfully launched this morning at 7:26 Eastern Time atop SpaceX's Falcon Heavy rocket. Roman will search for dark energy, which could explain why our universe expands, and dark matter, what holds galaxies together. Plus, it will study exoplanets, or planets that orbit stars outside our solar system. Roman will travel about 1 million miles from Earth to start its observations. The telescope's view is about 100 times larger than the Hubble Space Telescope. For NPR News, I'm Marion Summerall at the Kennedy Space Center.
22: Jury deliberations resume in Massachusetts Monday in the trial of Lindsay Clancy, who's charged with killing her three children. As Deborah Becker from member station WBUR reports, Clancy's lawyers are using an insanity defense.
2: Lindsay Clancy's defense says she was experiencing postpartum psychosis and should not be held criminally responsible for killing her children. In Massachusetts, that means that the prosecution has to prove Clancy was mentally well enough to understand or control her actions. Boston defense attorney Keith Halpern says that could work in Clancy's favor.
3: Massachusetts law is actually more favorable to defendants than many states.
2: National data show the insanity defense is argued in only about 1% of felony cases. For NPR News, I'm Deborah Becker in Boston.
22: And you're listening to NPR News. Police in Switzerland say one person was killed and five others injured when gunfire broke out during a rave in a town 29 miles west of Zurich. Police say they're still looking for potentially more than one suspect. No motive has been determined for that shooting. Golfer Scottie Scheffler won his second FedEx Cup championship today at the East Lake Golf Club in Atlanta. It's the sport's richest prize. From member station WABE in Atlanta, Alex Helmick reports.
5: Scheffler receives $10 million for the victory, pushing his all-time tour winnings to more than $130 million and passing Tiger Woods at the top of the PGA career earnings list. The world's top-ranked golfer, who also won the event in 2024, began the final round three shots behind Victor Hovland, but he soon caught him and then passed him on the 13th hole, hanging on for a three-shot lead. The Tour Championship is the season-ending tournament for the PGA Tour. It's also the next-to-last time the event will be played regularly at the East Lake Golf Club. The Tour is set to start rotating the event each year, starting in 2028. For NPR News, I'm Alex Helmick in Atlanta.
22: Spider-Man Brand New Day finished its fifth week of distribution still on top, pulling another $22.2 million in North American ticket sales. Its worldwide total has now surpassed $2.3 billion, and it's the fourth highest grossing movie of all time. Newcomer Coyote vs. Acme plays second, bringing in $15.5 million, while the Ridley Scott action drama Dog Stars flopped with just $8 million. I'm Dale Willman, NPR News.
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8: From the Center for Investigative Reporting and PRX, this is Reveal. I'm Al Letson.
25: My name is Marcus. I served in the United States Army. I'm a Desert Storm veteran.
8: Marcus is 61 years old, and he's a patient at a Veterans Affairs Hospital in the Midwest.
25: I was serving the country. It was over in the African continent. I really can't go into much detail with that.
8: Like a lot of Gulf War veterans, Marcus was exposed to toxic smoke from burn pits during his deployment. Picture massive open-air fires, some as large as a football field. It's how the military disposed of its trash. Mounds of plastic, chemicals, munitions, and even amputated limbs were burned. Shortly after leaving the Army, Marcus started to feel sick. He went to his local VA to get checked out.
25: It was harder to breathe. I was doing the coughing, the fatigue. They basically told me, yeah, you had sarcoidosis.
8: Sarcoidosis is a condition that causes the immune system to overreact, and it can form lumps in the lungs. Many patients have difficulty breathing, and they can also have vision problems, chest pain, and skin rashes. The U.S. military acknowledges that there's a connection between exposure to the burn pits and various cancers and lung diseases, including sarcoidosis.
25: I enter the military healthy. You get what I'm saying? To come out and to discover a lot of these things I have is frustrating.
8: About a decade ago, Marcus took a test to determine how well his lungs were functioning. It was done with a device called a spirometer. That's when doctors found out he had an additional respiratory illness, COPD, chronic obstructive pulmonary disease, another condition common among Gulf War veterans. At that time, Marcus was diagnosed with a mild case of COPD. But he says his symptoms didn't feel mild. And over the next decade, he continued to get worse.
25: I used to get up and walk. Exercise now is limited because of the fact that it's hard for me to breathe. It's hard for me to stand. it's hard for me to do the things that I was doing. It's limited.
8: The lung test that Marcus took was adjusted for race. It had an algorithm that assumes black patients have naturally lower lung capacity than white patients and gives them a different score. The idea is that black bodies are somehow biologically different from white bodies. It's a myth that goes back to the time of slavery in the United States. This idea of racial difference is so pervasive in American medicine that it has become embedded in the tests that doctors use, even though it's been established that genetically, we are 99.9% the same.
25: You ask yourself that three-letter word, why? Why race should be a part of this?
8: Today, we're teaming up with The Race Equation, a special series from the New England Journal of Medicine that investigates life or death medical decisions that most of us assume are based on science. But what if the science is wrong? Here's reporter Rachel Gottbaum.
0: I've been a medical reporter for many years, and I've covered a lot of stories. But this one haunts me. It began with my work at the New England Journal of Medicine. I would sometimes see studies about diagnostic tests that use equations. These equations are known as clinical algorithms, and they help doctors determine just how healthy or sick their patient truly is. But it turns out that many of these tests actually had race baked into them, and they produced different results for black patients. The spirometry test that Marcus took is one example. To grasp what was going on, I needed to understand more about the spirometer. It's a standard test doctors use to diagnose and treat dozens of lung diseases, including asthma, COPD, and cystic fibrosis. It's also used to help determine which patients are referred for a lung transplant.
1: I am an assistant professor of medicine at the University of California, San Francisco, and my specialty is pulmonary and critical care medicine.
0: This is Dr. Aaron Baugh. He first learned how to use a spirometer about 15 years ago when he was in medical school. That's also where he was taught by his professors that many black patients have smaller lungs because of evolution and biology.
1: They would say, well, people that live near the equator tend to have generally longer limbs and a shorter trunk. So that would mean then a smaller chest cavity and smaller lungs to go inside that smaller chest. So when you're looking at lung function, you have to take this into account and you have to correct for it.
0: So here's how the correction works. The spirometer has a medical equation built into it. When a patient breathes into the machine, their lung capacity is compared to what's considered normal for their age, gender, and race. For black patients, that normal range is set 10 to 15% lower than for white patients. Doctors believe that adjusting the test for a patient's race made it more accurate.
1: It's not something that is problematic. It's not something that was caused by anything about their life or their treatment or anything. It's just the state of nature.
0: At the time, Aaron Baugh didn't question the idea of tailoring treatment for different races. As a black man himself, he was concerned by the health disparities between African Americans and other racial groups. So if it was true that biology was one of the reasons why black people have more lung disease, Aaron agreed with using a race correction.
1: I knew that black patients have worse health outcomes. And so I was really happy to hear, like, wow, they've really done some research and they've thought this out. They are recognizing these important differences and then letting the differences guide the way we treat people. And that is going to be a positive thing.
0: That's what he thought until one day in 2019. Aaron's boss reached out to him about an article he'd read in the New York Times. It was part of the 1619 Project, an initiative to examine the legacy of slavery. The article said that in the 19th century, doctors in the U.S. used the spirometer to validate their theory that African-American lungs were inferior, and that using race in modern lung tests was a legacy of this racist idea.
1: They were saying that spirometry, or the way that we measure lung function, is inherently biased, is fundamentally wrong.
0: But at the time, Aaron and his boss disagreed. They felt that the author of the article, who was not a doctor, didn't understand the biology. So they decided to take action.
1: We're all scientists, so what we should do is put our money where our mouth is. We can do an updated study, and we can relook at this question. And that way, we're going to demonstrate why this layman in the New York Times is so mistaken about their understanding of lung function. And we're really going to show that recognizing that all these racial differences are all natural is the best thing for patient care.
0: Aaron and his colleagues set up a study to analyze the accuracy of the spirometer test. Was using a race correction more accurate as they believed? Or would removing race from the equation lead to a better diagnosis? They studied 2,500 patients from 10 hospitals around the country and measured their lung function in multiple ways. They started with the standard race-corrected spirometer test. Then they did another one that was race-neutral. They also did scans of the patient's lungs and collected data on their symptoms.
1: We looked at things like how far you can walk in 6 minutes. We looked at their self-reported symptoms. And we looked at things like the average thickness of their airway wall.
0: This was in the spring of 2020. COVID was wreaking havoc in the U.S., especially in Black and brown communities. As a critical care pulmonologist, Aaron was spending long shifts in the ICU and finding time for his study in between. Early one morning, after an overnight shift at the hospital, Aaron returned home. Pacing around his kitchen in his pajamas, he decided to finally review the study data. He ran a program that crunched the numbers.
1: The computer's loading, the statistical program is going through. Bam! And it said, the difference is the race neutral is way better than the race base. And I was like, wait a minute, what? Did I press the wrong button? What happened?
0: Aaron ran the numbers again. Same result. The tests without race were more accurate. But he still didn't believe it.
1: I'm tired. I'm going to close this computer. I'm going to take a nap. I'm going to get up and do it. So then the third time, I wake up, open it up, double check everything, and then hit run. And again, big difference in favor of the race neutral. And it's like, oh my goodness, like I think we have something here.
0: The study showed the Black patients were actually much sicker than their spirometry tests reported. Race correction was masking the severity of their lung disease.
1: It was just kind of a big, oh, moment. That was not what we expected to find now, right? It's a scary moment and it's an exciting moment. It's scary because everything you've been doing is wrong.
0: It took Aaron time to accept the results of his study. It meant that the test he and other doctors had relied on for years was actually hiding lung disease in Black patients. Now he began to understand why these patients were often sicker and ended up in the hospital more, even though their spirometry results appeared normal.
1: When I thought about my actual practice and the patients I was seeing, the outcomes were so much worse, like coming to the hospital with a respiratory illness or having pneumonia, or when I go into the room and talk to the patient, I may be getting a very different picture than what those numbers were telling me.
0: The spirometer is more than a medical test. It's also used to determine who gets workers' compensation benefits and who qualifies for certain jobs, like firefighters and police officers.
1: This is not a small test. It is used in diagnosis of lung disease. It is used for job hiring, disability assignments. It is used in consideration of different specialized medical treatments and therapies. So it can touch people in a lot of important ways if you're doing this wrong.
8: Dr. Aaron Baugh discovered how supposed biological differences among races were baked into critical medical tests like the spirometer. In a moment, we trace the racist beliefs about the anatomy of African Americans all the way back to Thomas Jefferson.
20: And he says the bodies of these enslaved peoples are fundamentally different than white bodies. They're darker than us. And they have different features. And those differences are given by nature. They are innate and they will never change.
8: That's next on Reveal.
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9: Tomorrow at noon on Studio 2, the first measles-related deaths in Pennsylvania in 35 years were announced last week. One of the patients was an infant. Measles was declared eliminated in the U.S. over two decades ago, but declining immunization rates have triggered outbreaks across the country. We'll get the latest on the Lancaster deaths and why vaccine hesitancy is accelerating on Studio 2 tomorrow at noon right here on WHYY.
8: From the Center for Investigative Reporting and PRX, this is Reveal. I'm Al Ledson. This week's show is a collaboration with The Race Equation from the New England Journal of Medicine. Before the break, we met Dr. Aaron Ball. He learned that a common and vital medical test to determine a patient's lung function had a critical flaw, one that came down to race. Aaron wanted to dig deeper. Reporter Rachel Gottbaum explains what he did next.
0: Aaron needed to understand, how could a test that distorted the results for Black patients become a standard diagnostic tool in American medicine?
1: That pointed me to the work of a Brown historian named Lundy Braun.
10: I'm Lundy Braun. I have been for about 40 years a professor of pathology and laboratory medicine and Africana studies at Brown University.
0: I spoke with Lundy Braun before her death in 2024. She told me about one morning in 1999. She was reading the newspaper when a story caught her eye.
10: I was sitting down at the kitchen table, and I saw this article in the paper about the lungs of Black people being smaller than the lungs of white people.
0: The article was about a lawsuit. Shipyard and steelworkers in Baltimore were suing an insulation manufacturer for exposure to asbestos. The company wanted to block the Black workers from the lawsuit, arguing that since they biologically had lower lung function, they weren't actually sick. They said this idea was backed by science and by doctors, but none of it made sense to Lundy Braun. The white workers were entitled to compensation for damage to their lungs, but not the Black workers? How could that be?
10: I was taken aback, if not totally shocked, by this notion, and I wondered where it came from.
0: Lundy went to a good friend who was an occupational physician and asked him about it.
10: And he said, yes, the consensus in medicine was that the lungs of Black people differed from the lungs of white people, that they were smaller, and that was built into the medical evidence.
0: At the time, Lundy Braun was in a social justice group at Harvard that focused on race and medicine. She wanted to know, had anyone else heard that Black lungs were naturally smaller than white lungs? Evelyn Hammonds, a professor of the history of science and African American studies, was leading the group. She was as shocked as Lundy by the claim, and she wanted to help get to the bottom of it.
20: We just started with the basic question. Well, where did this very idea of differences in who first measured lung function and why?
0: They started to look into the evidence. And that's when Lundy found hundreds of medical articles and scientific papers dating back more than 200 years. To her surprise, they led all the way to Thomas Jefferson. Jefferson wrote about lung differences among races in Notes on the State of Virginia, his influential book laying out a vision for the new nation, where he outlined his beliefs about science, government, and slavery.
20: And then there's this striking section where he focuses on the body, and he says the bodies of these enslaved peoples are fundamentally different than white bodies. They're darker than us, and they have different features. I've observed that they don't seem to breathe the same way we do. And those differences are given by nature. They are innate, and they will never change.
0: Jefferson wrote that African Americans sweat more than whites, which made them more tolerant of the heat. He said they didn't need as much sleep, and he concluded that their lungs were different and disabled.
20: Now, Jefferson is an enormously complex man, but he laid that groundwork for exploring racial differences. Even though he's not a physician, medical people take it up.
0: Doctors at the time paid attention to Jefferson's findings, but it wasn't until the invention of the spirometer in the 1840s that Jefferson's ideas about race and lung capacity were embraced by science. The spirometer was invented by a British surgeon. It was a large device that held an inverted glass container filled with water. A person would blow air into a tube, causing a bell inside the container to rise. Doctors would measure a person's lung volume by how high that bell rose.
20: Lung capacity was something that was supposed to be a measure of the vitality of a population. It comes about in this new, increasingly industrialized world. What are the bodies of these people who have to do this new labor?
0: In England, the spirometer was first used to examine the lungs of men of different classes, from the laborers building railroads to the gentry. But once the spirometer made its way across the Atlantic, it was picked up by an American physician. His name was Samuel Cartwright. He practiced medicine on plantations, and he used the test for a very different purpose.
20: Cartwright picks it up because Cartwright is from the South. So the labor regime he's interested in is slavery, plantation slavery. And so that's why he turns to race.
0: Cartwright started by using the spirometer to test the lung capacity of his own slaves, and then he compared that to the lungs of his fellow white slave owners. He found a difference of 20%.
20: The measurements are all to support the belief that was solid in his mind. Their bodies are different than our bodies, fundamentally different. And the natural condition of Black people is slavery. Their bodies are fit for slavery.
0: Cartwright was considered an expert on the medical condition of enslaved Black people. He was a professor at what would later become Tulane School of Medicine. And he published his findings in medical journals, writing that Black people were more susceptible to respiratory illness because of their inferior lungs. Here's Aaron Baugh again. He explains that Cartwright's treatment for low lung capacity in slaves was actually slavery itself.
1: The only way you can correct this is that if you physically beat them, that's actually a way of taking care of them, because as they gasp in pain, they'll be taking in more air than they would at baseline.
0: According to Cartwright, Black slaves had their own type of medical conditions, including an illness he called drapetomania, or the running away disease.
20: He said, well, for a slave to run away is a sign of mental disease because their natural condition is slavery. They have to be unsettled somehow if they run away from slavery.
0: This is hard to hear, but these were common beliefs in the United States at the time, beliefs that have made their way into the practice of medicine today.
1: If you think about a snowball, the beginning of that thing was Cartwright, and as it kept rolling downhill towards the present, we developed more and more momentum of looking into trying to find natural differences and then trying to assign meaning to natural differences without thinking about, you know, what are the alternative explanations.
0: This was an era of race science. In 1865, the U.S. was emerging from the Civil War. An astronomer named Benjamin Gould was hired by the federal government to conduct a massive study of Union soldiers. He was tasked with creating a catalog of the men, collecting their age, weight, lung capacity, and various body measurements.
20: I said, look, this is how you measure the width of the chest and check on how much they breathe in, how much they breathe out. It's not that precise. They actually know it's not precise, but as long as it confirms pretty much with what they already believe, they're fine with that.
0: Gould's findings were published in a major government report. It claimed the lung capacity in the black soldiers was 6 to 12% lower than in the white soldiers. The report was considered definitive scientific proof that black lungs were smaller and inferior to white lungs. And it was cited by doctors for generations and would become a framework for medicine and the biological differences between the races.
20: Remember, you have a growing medical profession after the Civil War. You have an expanding medical education system. In those days, you graduated from Harvard Medical School, and this is what you learned. You consider that to be the best knowledge there is about bodies.
0: By the early 1900s, U.S. physicians increasingly attributed the higher rates of disease like tuberculosis and syphilis in the black population to innate differences in their lung capacity. But there are a few people who push back. They say maybe this isn't about biology. Specifically, W.E.B. Du Bois, an African-American Harvard-trained sociologist who co-founded the NAACP.
20: And he starts looking at the data that has been collected by these clinicians and physicians and just shows all these differences. He said, no, this is some really sloppy work. And if you do more careful work, which he did, he doesn't find those same kinds of differences. He finds some high rates, but he attributes those higher rates of certain diseases to the social conditions and living conditions that black people had to live under.
0: Du Bois and other black scholars published their findings, but the medical establishment ignored them. By the 20th century, more medical studies are done that reinforce the belief that black Americans naturally have lower lung function than white Americans. In the 1970s, a major study of asbestos workers in Louisiana showed a difference in lung function between black and white employees of 13.2%. Professor Lundy Braun says the authors dismissed social and environmental factors, claiming the difference was biological.
10: Many people in medicine were trained in the regime of racial science, and it didn't occur to anybody to question it. I think they thought that they were simply presenting the science in a more accurate way.
0: That study led hospitals to standardize the test's race-adjusted number. So as new electronic spirometers were introduced, the normal lung function for black patients was set at 13.2% lower than for white patients. By 1999, additional groups received their own race equation.
20: And the machines made a huge difference in the sense that it offered a particular kind of authority and led people not to question so much. Because if you have a machine that measures it, then it must be true.
0: As recently as 2010, a paper published in the New England Journal of Medicine referenced Benjamin Gould's Civil War findings that black soldiers had naturally lower lung function than white soldiers.
10: I mean, this is part of the problem. Studies are presented as scientific, and they're accepted as scientific if they're published in a scientific paper, in a scientific journal. And then those kind of very basic questions never get asked.
20: The bottom line is they never question the premise of the comparison in the first place. They never come back to the point, well, actually, is there a real difference here? What kind of difference? And if there is a difference, what causes it? Is it an innate racial character, or is it produced by social conditions, economic conditions, working conditions? They don't let those other questions enter.
0: In 2014, Lundy Braun finally published her research on the history of the spirometer in a book called Breathing Race into the Machine. At first, her work was largely ignored. And then, she says, she faced hostility.
10: I was sometimes told to, like, calm down. Or I was other times told that, how could I question all these scientists? I wasn't a pulmonologist. But by and large, people just said I was wrong and that I didn't understand the science.
0: But in 2020, everything changed. First, the COVID pandemic, when the nation saw a greater number of Black and brown patients die.

0: of lung disease in black patients, making them appear healthier than they actually were.
1: Wow, we can no longer ignore this. We cannot defend our older practice of just saying, trust us, you don't need to look into this, just keep using race-based. We need to hit a pause and consider using race-neutral approaches.
0: Around the same time, Lundy Braun was starting to get recognition for her work on the history of the spirometer.
2: The intent of my research was that this is a racist practice and that it should be ended. It's not about race getting into this fabric of medicine, but of racism getting into the fabric of medicine.
0: Lundy and Aaron were both invited to join the country's leading experts on lung health to review pulmonary function testing. The American Thoracic Society debated for 2 years whether to remove race from the test's algorithms. And in 2023, the group finally came out with new recommendations. Doctors and hospitals should use race-neutral tests. But there was still a problem. The new recommendation was just that, a recommendation, not a policy that could be enforced. It's now 2026, and despite the work of Lundy Braun, Aaron Baugh, and many others, the majority of hospitals and doctors in the U.S. still use race in their lung testing. So why haven't more hospitals switched to race-neutral testing if the science shows it's more accurate? For one, Aaron Baugh says change in medicine is slow. Some doctors are still reluctant to disavow what they've been practicing for years. And then there's the cost associated with replacing older spirometry machines.
1: So then you're talking about at my hospital, I have to buy all new equipment that could be thousands or millions of dollars investment. Then I've got to be educated. What do these new values mean and how do I interpret them? So it's a big process to actually create a change in something so fundamental.
0: There's also the current political climate in Washington that's targeting research and advocacy related to race. The momentum to address issues of race in medical tools has stalled, and in some cases come to a screeching halt. Many doctors we contacted are concerned about a possible backlash and wouldn't speak to us on the record. This all leaves Aaron frustrated. He says race-neutral testing is better for all patients.
1: I do want to emphasize what we found and what other people who have studied this has found is we have found many benefits to white patients. It improves the correlation between understanding disease outcomes and lung function for all people.
0: He wants doctors instead to focus on the actual reasons that their black patients are sicker, like living conditions, environmental factors, and access to medical care.
1: Could this be related to, is it just missing appointments? Is it about, you know, access to medications? Is it their diet? What is happening that explains this difference? That's like the golden goose of, we all wish we could find what is the factor or factors, plural, that contribute to this so we could address it and reverse it.
0: The bottom line, he says, is that this discovery has reinforced a core tenet of being a physician. Listen to your patients.
1: It was kind of in front of us the whole time. And we had to do all this for me to say, like, oh, actually, what if I just believed the patients when they said, no, I really am like more short of breath. Your numbers aren't showing that, but that's what I'm feeling.
3: Aaron Baugh had proved that the race-adjusted spirometer was preventing black patients with lung disease from being accurately diagnosed. But that isn't the whole story. The same faulty test is also used to help determine which military veterans get disability benefits and which ones do not.
4: There are still facilities in the country that are using race-specific calculators, and they don't even know they're using them. We've relied on a test that is not accurate, and now we're stuck dealing with the consequences.
3: That's next on Reveal.

How strong is the evidence in a 30-year-old murder case? A man is accused of killing the rapper Tupac Shakur in 1996, and we hear about the closing arguments on the next

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9: From the Center for Investigative Reporting and PRX, this is Reveal. I'm Al Letson. We heard at the top of the show from Marcus. He's the Gulf War Army veteran who'd been suffering from shortness of breath and fatigue after being exposed to toxic smoke from burn pits. He'd taken these complaints to his local VA doctors, but the lung test they gave him was race-adjusted, and it showed only mild lung disease. None of that felt right to Marcus.
10: Well, I remember going and taking these breathing tests. It was frustrating for me to go in there knowing that I got the symptoms, and I'm using the common sense theory. This is me. If it looks like a duck, quack like a duck, it's a duck.
9: What Marcus didn't know was that the test could be masking his lung disease, all because of the color of his skin. Here's reporter Rachel Gottbaum.
11: Marcus was convinced that he actually was much sicker than his doctors understood.
12: Marcus had not had a breathing test in many, many years.
11: This is Natasha. She's a primary care doctor Marcus met at the VA.
12: I brought to his attention that he may be one of those people where he would benefit from having his pulmonary function test redone.
11: The whole topic of race-adjusted testing is controversial at the VA. Natasha and the military veterans we spoke to for this story say they could face repercussions. So they've asked us not to use their last names. But as a VA doctor, Natasha is a passionate advocate for patients, encouraging them to get their lungs retested.
12: The results are not reflecting what is happening to the veteran who is Black. And so now you have a condition where the patients are not treated and they can only get worse.
11: At Natasha's urging, Marcus went in for a new lung function test. And sure enough, the test without race showed that this whole time his COPD and his sarcoidosis had actually been a lot more severe.
12: He's had 10 years of these symptoms without a test showing the evidence that he had disease. And if you do not have a proper diagnosis, you do not have access to the proper medications to make you feel better. You don't have access to the specialists who are the experts in disease control. You are left with symptoms that are unresolved and become a mystery.
11: But this story is not just about medical care. It's also about money. Thousands of dollars in disability payments that Marcus and other Black veterans may be owed by the VA.
13: My name is Peter Sporn. I am a professor of medicine at Northwestern University, Feinberg School of Medicine. I'm also a staff physician at the Jesse Brown VA Medical Center here in Chicago, Illinois. We can't speak to the media on behalf of the VA. So I'm not speaking to you on behalf of the VA.
11: I called Dr. Peter Sporn because he's a pulmonologist who has cared for military veterans for decades. He and his colleagues realized the race-corrected test was a major problem.
14: We're doing this lung testing like this, and it's not scientific, and it's hurting patients.
11: Dr. Cheryl Connor is one of those colleagues.
14: I'm a clinical associate professor at the University of Illinois at Chicago. However, today I'm speaking for myself and not on behalf of the VA.
11: Cheryl and Peter could see that using race and lung tests was masking disease in their Black patients, so they decided to do something about it.
14: We're one of the few VAs in the country that has a majority Black veteran patient population. So yes, I take care of a lot of sick Black veterans. Our VA started using a race-neutral equation because we realized it was the right thing to do.
11: With Peter and Cheryl's advocacy, the Jesse Brown VA became one of the first hospitals in the country to stop using race in lung function testing. Soon after, they convinced other VAs in the Midwest to make the switch, too. Most of the black veterans Peter and Cheryl treat live below the poverty line, and they often struggle to manage their illnesses and to pay their bills. Cheryl says when race was removed from their pulmonary function tests, she and her colleagues had an epiphany. Using race in the test wasn't just harming the health of their black patients, it was hurting them financially.
14: Compensation and pension uses specific PFT numbers to determine the amount of money that veterans get if they have a lung-related disability.
11: In other words, the pulmonary function tests, or PFTs, are the same tests the VA uses to determine if a sick veteran qualifies for monthly disability benefits and how much money they may get.
12: It's a hard cutoff, and if you meet a certain threshold, then you get more benefits, you get more resources.
11: Natasha, the doctor at Marcus's VA, says because the Gulf War vet now has new test results that show more severe disease, he should be eligible for better medical care and bigger benefit payments.
12: Not only does this translate to resources as far as medications and doctors, but also to money, to your ability to survive, whether or not you continue to work or not. And so it does have a lot of impact on your quality of living if you are unable to be recognized as having a disease.
11: For example, the difference between a mild case of COPD and a moderate one can increase monthly VA compensation from about $180 a month to around $550 a month. That translates into thousands of dollars a year that Marcus and other black veterans may be entitled to, but haven't received because of their race.
10: We got life out here. I mean, we got to pay the bills. We got to live.
11: Marcus is now applying for new benefits from the VA, but until his case is reviewed, all he can do is wait.
10: A lot of things that thrust upon us as being veterans, and it's frustrating. Not just me, and I'm just saying this in general. It may lead into suicide, it may lead into alcohol, it may lead into a whole lot of things because of the frustration with the trust of our doctors. Or with the trust of the system, or the trust of the process.
11: Marcus is one of hundreds of thousands of black veterans who may be affected by race and testing. There's also Richard, who Natasha met back in 2019 when he was in the hospital with double pneumonia, the flu, and kidney failure.
6: All I know is that I woke up, looked up, and saw her face.
7: Oh, that's how we met.
6: And I'm like, wow, you was pretty.
11: Richard and Natasha sat down to speak with me at a local library near the VA. Richard is clearly proud of his military service. On this day, he's wearing a black leather cap with Vietnam veteran printed in big yellow letters. He says he enlisted in the Army in 1970.
6: Before I enlisted, I was really pretty healthy. I was running 100-yard dash, and I was actively singing.
11: Richard says he was sent to Louisiana for basic training, and that's where he was first exposed to toxic chemicals in a tear gas training exercise. The soldiers were being taught how to respond in case of an enemy attack, but some of them pushed him into a building filled with gas, and he didn't have a mask.
6: I didn't have any protection at all. No gas mask, nothing. And they closed the door on me. Made sure I stayed in there a few minutes. I come out gagging and all that kind of stuff. I think the gas had a lot to do with me getting cysts all over my face.
11: After basic training, Richard says he was sent to Vietnam. His battalion found themselves fighting on a mountain for 6 days. And that's when he saw planes overhead dropping napalm on the enemy.
6: You could feel the heat. It's like throwing you in a fire. And when it hits the enemy, it automatically vaporized them. It's just, and they're on fire. The whole area is on fire. Everything is burnt up. Everything was burnt.
11: Richard finished his military service in 1976, And years later, he was diagnosed with mild COPD by a private doctor. And then, in 2019, Richard was diagnosed with lung cancer. He began radiation and chemotherapy treatments. And last year, Richard was told he's cancer-free. But he says he's still having trouble breathing.
6: They told me that it was part of the lung cancer, and it would get better, but it didn't.
11: Just like she did with Marcus, Natasha encouraged Richard to get a new test that didn't use race.
12: So it looks like he's had severe disease this whole time, and we're encouraging him to go reapply because you do qualify for benefits, is what we see.
11: At 76 years old, Richard moves a little slower these days, but he's determined to stay on top of his medical care, and he plans to reapply for benefits. But the reality is the benefits process falls on the shoulders of the veterans themselves, and that can be overwhelming.
6: Until you get all your records. I went to records, and they gave me 2 shopping bags for the records. Now, how do you expect me to go through all that and understand it? Yeah, there's a lot of medical terms. I don't know what they're talking about.
11: Richard's been poring over those records with Natasha's help, and he hopes to get VA compensation for his COPD. We've been speaking for a few hours at this point, and Richard has to head out. The auto show is in town, and today is free entry day for military veterans.
12: You're a busy guy. You're all over this city.
6: Well, that's what keeps me going.
11: Richard exits the library onto the windy sidewalk. He turns up the fur collar on his wool coat and heads toward the bus stop. After about a block, he pauses.
6: I'm going to have to stop talking because I'm kind of running out of breath. That's one thing. You got to catch your breath. You got to stop talking, and you could be in an intimate type of conversation. You're getting to the nitty-gritty of something, and you got to stop talking because you just run out of breath.
11: Richard takes a puff of his inhaler, and a woman notices his Vietnam veteran hat.
7: So, your service.
6: Oh, thank you, ma'am. Thank you. We do get that. Thank you for your service.
11: Back at the Jesse Brown VA in Chicago, doctors Peter Sporn and Cheryl Connor say they're seeing more black veterans diagnosed with lung disease now that they're using race-neutral testing. But nationally, 70% of Veterans Affairs hospitals are still using race to measure lung function. And that doesn't seem right to Peter and Cheryl.
13: We raised with the VA nationally that we should do this on a nationwide basis.
11: They made their case, but the VA said no.
13: They've declined to adopt our recommendation, and they've said we're going to keep everything the way it is.
11: The VA said that the hospitals that had already moved to race-neutral testing, like the ones in the Midwest, could continue. But in 2024, the agency banned any additional VAs from making the switch.
13: In other words, freeze everybody where you're at.
11: But why would the VA do that? The agency says it needs to better understand the benefits and the harms of switching. One of the VA's major concerns is that going to a race-neutral test could actually reduce the number of black veterans who are candidates for lung cancer surgery. Cheryl and Peter say they understand the VA's concern, but they are frustrated.
13: We agree that it needs further study, but we didn't think that was a reason for not abandoning the unscientific and clearly inferior use of race-specific equations. We felt that was a real abdication of responsibility.
14: The harms of staying race-based are that we are going to be underestimating and under-treating our black veterans with lung disease. It's unscientific. it just isn't based in reality, so we should stop doing it.
11: I wanted to speak with the Department of Veterans Affairs about all of this. For months, I reached out to agency officials and VA scientists, but a spokesman told me that no one at the VA would talk or respond to written questions. That's not the end of the story. Not long after the VA issued its freeze, the New England Journal of Medicine published a study. It found that if the VA switched to race-neutral testing in all of its hospitals, it could owe black veterans more than $1 billion a year in increased benefit payments. That's because more than 400,000 black veterans could be reclassified as having more severe lung disease. Peter Sporn says this could be complicated for the VA because there are other implications.
13: Some white patients could potentially lose eligibility or get less benefits.
11: Reclassifying white veterans as having less severe lung disease could mean a loss to them of about $500 million a year. The VA says it disagrees with the study's results. The agency claims that the researchers overestimated the number of veterans who might be affected and the amount that their benefits could change. I asked Peter and Cheryl what they think about the VA's position.
13: We don't want anybody to lose economic benefits, and it's not our position to recommend how policymakers should institute these changes, but race-neutral equations would actually lessen economic inequality.
11: Peter and Cheryl are researching how removing race from the spirometer could impact their own patients financially. They've found that even a small increase in payments could significantly improve the lives of the black veterans they treat. But this effort is all happening while there's a federal ban on diversity and equity programs. To comply with the government's directive, the research and patient advocacy work Natasha and other VA doctors had been doing around race-based testing has been shut down.
12: Any focus on topics of equity, diversity, inclusion are prohibited. Anything that has race in it. All efforts that we had with education have been terminated.
11: The DEI ban is causing a chilling effect, and that's why Marcus, Natasha, and Richard only wanted us to use their first name. But the ban hasn't stopped Natasha. She's always advocating for her patients.
12: Veterans are suffering unnecessarily, and so we owe it to our patients to care for them, not just based on the color of their skin.
9: For his part, Marcus is trying to make sense of how his race has prevented him and so many other black veterans from being accurately diagnosed and fairly compensated for so long.
15: Let's solve this issue. Let's knock this out. Let's get it exposed. Plain and simple, it's wrong. Why race have to play a factor of this? Only thing I see is veterans.
9: Special thanks to the entire team at The Race Equation from the New England Journal of Medicine. To hear the complete series, subscribe to Intention to Treat on your favorite podcast app. This story was reported by Rachel Gottbaum with senior producer Catherine Fenollosa. It was edited by Sarah Kate Kramer. Funding for the series is provided by the Doris Duke Foundation. Michael Montgomery was our lead producer. Art Striscus is our fact checker. Victoria Baranetsky is our general counsel. Our production manager is the great Zulema Cobb. Score and sound design by the dynamic duo, Jay Breezy, Mr. Jim Briggs, and Fernando, my man, Yo Aruda. That help from Cameron Smith. Additional scoring by James Trout. Taki Telenidis is our deputy executive producer. Our executive producer is Brett Myers. Our theme music is by Camarado, Lightning. 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We are a co-production of the Center for Investigative Reporting and PRX. I'm Al Ledson, and remember, there is always more to the story.

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1: 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The search for survivors continues along the Nepal-Tibet border following last week's catastrophic flooding. We're going to hear from a State Department spokesperson who is speaking with ABC News, saying that help is on the way.
2: $3.6 million in emergency humanitarian assistance. That includes up to 3 months of emergency food for up to 10,000 flood-affected households.
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2: Good morning, I'm Jennifer Lynn. We could have some showers this morning, then cloudy this afternoon. 81 is where we're headed. Winds light and variable. Chance of rain 60%. Tonight cloudy, a low of 72. And tomorrow, partly sunny. A stray shower is still possible as we get up to 91. It's 73 at 521.
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4: 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I'm E. Martinez.
2: And I'm Leila Fadel. Prince has a new album. I know, the iconic pop star died 10 years ago, but on the anniversary of his passing, his estate has put out a collection of 10 songs. Some previously released, others haven't seen the outside of the vault until now. The album is called Timeless, like Prince himself. Joining us to talk about this is music journalist Alan Light. He's the author of the book Let's Go Crazy, Prince and the Making of Purple Rain. Good morning and thanks for being here.
5: Hi, Layla. Happy to do it.
2: So, 10 songs, 10 years since Prince died. What stands out to you?
5: What immediately stands out on listening, there's sort of the music side and the strategy side, right, at this point in this story. Musically, I think what jumps out is the incredible range and stylistic, rule-breaking approach that Prince took to his music, that across these 10 songs you hear more dance music, kind of post-disco, early Prince music. You hear big rock and roll songs, crazy shredding guitar.
6: Yeah, that's it.
5: Big emotional R&B ballads.
7: Please tell me I did wrong.
5: It shows a bunch of the different facets of what this guy was capable of and why he could do things that nobody else could do. The limitation of that is it is sort of a grab bag. It isn't really a cohesive album statement. It isn't anything that tells one single story. And right. So it's a little bit hard to imagine it's a thing that people are going to sit down and listen to as an album a lot.
2: So how many of these 10 songs have we never heard before, have never been released?
5: Well, it sort of depends what you count, because some of these are songs that he did play live at times. Some of them are different versions of songs that evolved into something very different. There's a song on here called Tick, Tick, Boom, that did come out on the Graffiti Bridge soundtrack album, but a very different version.

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1: You're listening to Morning Edition. Dry eyes. Well, you know what? That's a very common chronic eye condition among women in perimenopause and beyond. And we'll talk about why you shouldn't ignore the signs of it on Morning Edition in 15 minutes.
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5: Live from NPR News in Washington, I'm Dave Mattingly. The United Arab Emirates says its forces intercepted an Iranian drone today over its territorial waters. The Iranian attack came hours after the U.S. military struck Iranian rocket launchers in the Strait of Hormuz, and Iran responded by targeting American military installations in Jordan. Here's NPR's Hadil Alshalchi.
6: U.S. Central Command said it struck Iranian launchers after it, quote, observed Iranian forces preparing to launch rockets with sea mines into the Strait of Hormuz. According to CENTCOM, the U.S. military cleared sea mines from the Strait's international shipping routes last week. Iran's Revolutionary Guard said there were fatalities among their forces. Iran said it retaliated by firing ballistic missiles at U.S. bases in Jordan, and the Jordanian Armed Forces said they intercepted 8 missiles that entered its airspace. This marks the first time the two countries exchanged fire in nearly a month. Hadil Alshalchi, NPR News, Istanbul.
5: At least 900 people are now confirmed dead in Nepal following last week's glacier collapse that triggered mudslides and flash flooding along the border with Tibet. Officials say thousands are still missing, including dozens of Americans. More than a dozen people are missing in the Grand Canyon following Saturday's flash flooding along the Colorado River. This is NPR News from Washington.
1: This is Morning Edition from Philadelphia. It's 5:31. I'm Jennifer Lynn, WHYY News. A recent report concludes a Rehoboth Beach elected official engaged in harassing behavior towards city staff. WHYY's Serena Grossi has more on the report's findings.
7: The investigation analyzed some emails sent by City Commissioner Suzanne Good to two anonymous city employees. The harassment allegations date back to 2024, after Good was elected, with the report stating that Good had sent almost 2,000 emails to city employees since then. The Board of Commissioners voted in favor of making the report public at their last meeting, though Good voted against it. She said at the meeting she was not made aware of the investigation until a few days prior.
8: There was no due diligence to a report. This seems like the investigating attorney never got my side of anything.
7: Mayor Stan Mills said at the meeting that Good directed inappropriate behavior toward not only city staff, but also fellow commissioners and constituents.
9: Commissioner Good has violated her oath of office and has disgraced the position of commissioner, and she should resign.
7: The board cannot remove an elected official from office, but they plan to accept recommendations from the report to cut Good off from being able to communicate with city staff. Good declined an interview with WHYY News, but said in a written statement that the report misrepresents her. From the Delaware desk, Serena Grossi, WHYY News.
1: It's Morning Edition at 5:33. A warning period begins today for new automated speed cameras. This will affect drivers who travel along Route 13 in Philadelphia. Our news partner 6ABC reminds us those cameras stretch from Strawberry Mansion to Brewerytown, West Philadelphia, and University City. Drivers will be issued a warning for the first 60 days. After that period, those who speed could face up to a $150 fine. Ticketing will officially begin on October 30th. Well, we talk about closing arguments scheduled today in the trial of Tupac Shakur's killing. The rap icon was gunned down in 1996 near the Las Vegas Strip in a gang-related altercation. Steve Futterman brings us a preview of sorts coming up in the next 15 minutes right here.
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10: It's Morning Edition from NPR News. I'm A. Martinez in Culver City, California.
11: And I'm Leila Fadel in Washington, D.C. Good morning. Rescue teams are racing against the clock to find more than 5,000 people still missing, including dozens of Americans, in the deadly floods that struck the border between Nepal and China last Wednesday. As teams approach the worst affected areas, authorities in China and Nepal have revised the numbers up, with the death toll now over 900. NPR's Jennifer Pack has been following the developments from Beijing, and she joins me now. Good morning, Jennifer.
12: Morning, Leila.
11: So what's the latest on the rescue efforts?
12: Here in China, on the Tibet side, rescue efforts have been focused on two things: finding survivors and clearing a path to the worst-hit area, which is the Jilong-Raswa border checkpoint. Mm. Rescue teams have had to reach this area on foot, sometimes hiking for days. And state broadcaster CCTV journalist Zhang Chongjing followed one of the teams and sent this report from the border. Do you see the mountain? She says, pointing across. See how the base of the mountain is bare? That's how high the floodwaters were, nearly 200 feet up, almost 20 stories high. Wow. Chinese rescue teams have been filmed crawling in the mud to avoid sinking in, and none of this has been helped by all the rain. And that's also hampering rescue efforts in Nepal, too.
11: I mean, these feel like impossible conditions as these rescue workers work against the clock to try to find people alive. What do we know about the victims and survivors?
12: So on the Nepal side, a lot of the missing are residents. They're also looking for over 900 workers stuck on hydropower plant sites, according to the Nepalese authorities. On the Tibet side, there were tourists, adventure travelers headed to Mount Kailash, also pilgrims, including Hindus and Buddhists, because they see Mount Kailash as a holy site. Now, the Nepalese side has been giving regular updates, names and nationalities. But in contrast, for days, we only got numbers of the missing and dead in China. Mm. And it took 5 days before officials actually gave the nationalities of the missing foreigners. Now, part of this is because the Chinese government likes to control the narrative, especially during major disasters. But also, this is Tibet. It's a politically sensitive region. So foreign journalists, like myself, are restricted from going. So we are reliant on state media, and they've been wholly focused on the rescue, which is entirely important. But we're not really hearing from many of those affected or those with missing loved ones.
11: What are the Chinese saying? Why was this disaster so big?
12: A Chinese researcher on

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1: This is WHYY at 542. An artist in Virginia is using her paintings to raise awareness and money to benefit the Red Moshannon Creek in Pennsylvania. From our news partner WPSU, Emily Reddy reports the project is inspired by a personal connection.
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1: This is Morning Edition at 6:19. Amid a bitter trade dispute with Canada, U.S. residents along Lake Ontario are reacting to President Trump's efforts to rename it Lake America, and Canadian politicians are clapping back. More from Richard Holler on Morning Edition at 6:26. Clouds this morning in Philadelphia. That's what's happening on this Monday outside, August 31st, our final Monday, final day of August. And it's mild, 73, it feels rather comfortable. We'll hit a high of 81 today with a chance of showers early.

0: People's Light supports WHYY and wraps up the summer with a special presentation of Hershey Felder's Rachmaninoff and the Tsar. Felder's composer series continues with this musical play, following the artist and his relationship with Russia's last Tsar, featuring live performances of the Second Piano Concerto, Rhapsody on a Theme of Paganini, and 12 other compositions, and post-show conversations. 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
3: Also coming up, U.S. forces struck Iranian launchers in the Strait of Hormuz, saying they were preparing to deploy sea mines. Iran responded by targeting U.S. bases in Jordan. An update on that as well this hour at 6:34. I'm Jennifer Lynn. 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
5: This is Morning Edition from NPR News. I'm Amy Martinez.
6: And I'm Leila Fadel. Defense Secretary Pete Hegseth gutted a program that's designed to limit the number of civilians killed by American forces. He did that over unanimous objections from top commanders after polling them, according to reporting from ProPublica. I spoke with Megan Rose, one of the reporters on that ProPublica story. She got an exclusive look at that poll.
7: It gave them three options for the civilian protection program going forward. Cut it by 65% of staff, continue with just a small centralized office near the Pentagon, or eliminate it completely. And all commanders rebuffed the idea of cuts and endorsed keeping a really robust presence. What they told Secretary Hegseth was that this program enhanced their ability to do their jobs. They all cite a real moral interest in protecting civilians.
6: Hegseth ignored the commanders.
7: It was really gutted down to bare bones. And so places like CENTCOM, which is in charge of military operations in the Middle East, including the war in Iran, they lost all of their people.
6: Pressure is now building to at least partially reboot the program. Tom Bowman, NPR's Tom Bowman, has been doing his own reporting on this program and joins me now. Good morning, Tom.
8: Hey, Leila.
6: How does the civilian protection program work?
8: Well, these experts carefully review a target so to make sure it's a legitimate military target. Mm-hmm. For example, they watch people going in and out of a building, call patterns of light to determine whether this is, let's say, a military headquarters and not a school. How many civilians are in the area? Should a smaller bomb be used to strike a target to prevent civilian casualties? Now, this office was created by Defense Secretary Lloyd Austin under the Biden administration after years of high-profile civilian casualties in Iraq and Afghanistan. Now, there were more than 150 of these casualty experts at the Pentagon and in commands around the world. But as we're hearing, Secretary Hegseth wanted to eliminate the office. He's long complained that lawyers, bureaucrats, and others have tied the hands of warfighters with their restrictive rules of engagement. But the office survived with only a skeleton staff of about 24, again, down from more than 150.
6: Back to that ProPublica reporting, it's saying that the office might now be enhanced with dozens more experts?
8: That's right, because admirals and generals out in the field have been pushing for this, don't want to see the civilian casualty program go away. ProPublica is reporting the number of civilian casualty experts will rise to about 70, so less than half of what they once were. I'm hearing roughly the same number. Mm-hmm. But Secretary Hegseth has yet to sign off on this proposal. But sources I talk with say they're really necessary, especially with all the airstrikes that hit Iranian targets, some 17,000 from both the U.S. and Israel. I'm told there are scores of incidents worthy of at least an initial review, meaning there are independent reports of civilian casualties, and I'm told many of these are from Israeli strikes, which tend to employ larger bombs and missiles. Israel, of course, would review their own strikes.
6: So in the course of the war with Iran, it sounds like these civilian casualty experts could have helped prevent civilian casualties, like the more than 160 killed at a girls' school during a strike on Iran in February. Where does that investigation stand?
8: That's right. There could be a connection between the gutting of the civilian protection program and things like the school strike. The U.S. Central Command, which oversees the Middle East, says the investigation is ongoing. Back in May, the top commander, Admiral Brad Cooper, told the House Armed Services Committee there were a few dozen allegations of civilian casualties and only one merited a full investigation. Now, here's the admiral.
9: My assessment and our staff confirmed only one of them correlated with the U.S. strike. That was the strike in Minhab.
8: So the admiral told lawmakers the investigation was coming to an end soon. That, of course, was 3 months ago, but he cautioned the investigation is complex.
6: And then there's a sports complex that some reports say was also hit by a U.S. missile, right?
8: That's right. Some analysts told the New York Times and the BBC that a video of the attack appears to show a U.S. missile called a PrSM. But Central Command says no PrSMs were fired in the area, and the missile shown is much larger. Still, Human Rights Watch and other groups say this should be investigated.
6: NPR's Tom Bowman. Thank you, Tom.
8: You're welcome.
5: Ontario Premier Doug Ford is pushing back against a White House order to call Lake Ontario Lake America.
10: President Trump can call it whatever he wants, but I can tell you the rest of the world will always call it Lake Ontario.
5: The Canadian Broadcasting Corporation carried his response. People on the U.S. side of the border also reacted. Here's North Country Public Radio's Richard Haller.
11: It's a beautiful summer day as I walk along New York State's northern shore of Lake Ontario. Now, it's Lake America, even on Google Maps in the U.S. Veeam Dahal sits on a rock at the edge of the lake, soaking up the sun while he watches his kid play in the waves. He heard about Trump's executive order.
12: That's funny. You can change the name of everything. It's been like this forever.
11: Dahal is a nurse from Syracuse and says he works with a lot of Canadians.
12: And we were all laughing last night. People will not call Lake America anyway. We'll still call Lake Ontario.
11: Most of the people I spoke with said they will continue to call it Lake Ontario. Tyler Delina, a Republican, just up the coast at a marina in Henderson Harbor, says he doesn't think changing the name is necessary. But he doesn't care if it offends people.
13: Things change all the time. Road names get new names. Towns get new names. At the end of the day, it is what it is. If you don't like it, change it. Go out and vote. If you do like it, vote again.
11: For the past year and a half, President Trump has targeted Canada in a trade war, now with new 50% levies. There were tense trade negotiations to try and avoid them, but Canada left the table. Trump then lashed back with the name change. Working outside on the docks, Cara Rousseau says she gets why Trump put new tariffs in place. But as someone who's grown up working on this harbor for 40 years, changing the name is not okay with her.
14: It will always and forever be Lake Ontario. And I think he does it for himself and the attention because he's narcissistic and arrogant and he doesn't think of what us as Americans actually feel.
11: Kathleen Kohansky spends every summer working behind the register at a general store on the marina. She says that changing the name deeply offends her.
15: Lake Ontario, it belongs to everybody, from fish to people to birds to wildlife. I answer the phone, Henson's Marina, Lake Ontario, because that's what we are.
11: Kohansky says that she'll forever share the name with her Canadian neighbors across the lake. For NPR News, I'm Richard Haller in Henderson, New York.
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3: 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The sun is coming up right now. But we've got clouds above this morning in Philadelphia. We could have some sprinkles around in the early hours. 80 is the expected high. 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
18: Live from NPR News in Washington, I'm Dave Mattingly. More than 900 people are now confirmed dead in Nepal 5 days after a glacier collapse triggered mudslides and flash flooding along the border with Tibet. Thousands are missing, including dozens of Americans. Search teams continue looking for potential survivors in the mud and debris. They've been searching tunnels for missing workers from Nepal's power plants. The United Arab Emirates says it intercepted an Iranian drone over its territorial waters today, hours after the U.S. and Iran exchanged fire in the Middle East for the first time in weeks. Members of the House get back to work today after a 5-week recess. As NPR's Eric McDaniel reports, one of the top priorities is funding the government.
19: As of this moment, the deadline for the funding to lapse is the end of September, but the funding vote this week would be a stopgap, continuing government funding until December. It would avoid a shutdown during the midterm elections, which seems to be a bipartisan wish. The package has already passed the Senate, so this vote is the last stop before it heads to the president's desk for a signature. We've already seen two record-setting federal government shutdowns in the second Trump administration. The House might also vote on a censure resolution targeted at Chuck Edwards, a North Carolina Republican, who dropped his re-election bid after the House Ethics Committee found that Edwards may have created or fostered a hostile work environment and engaged in sexual harassment. He denies wrongdoing. Eric McDaniel, NPR News, Washington.
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3: This is Morning Edition. It's 6:31. I'm Jennifer Lynn, WHYY News in Philadelphia. In Delaware, Wilmington has a new office that aims to prevent and respond to street shootings that have decreased but still remain a persistent plague on Delaware's largest city. More from WHYY's Chris Barish.
20: So far this year, 58 people have been shot in Wilmington. That's slightly off pace from 2024, when 101 people were shot. But City Councilman Kobe Owens said that's still way too many for residents in the handful of neighborhoods where the carnage almost always occurs.
21: Some people don't feel comfortable in their own house because of what's going on. They're going to be able to, if they have young children, let the children walk to the local basketball court or wherever park.
20: The city's latest attempt to quell gun violence is with the adoption of the new Office of Community Safety. Longtime social worker John Cook will run what's now a one-man shop, but could expand. Cook says he'll coordinate with city, state, and nonprofit resources to reach out to those most likely to pull the trigger.
22: We want to be a part of helping them discover where their true joy is, what their visions are, what they see themselves being in the future, and we want to be a part of that process and making them recognize that violence isn't the end or be all.
20: Mayor John Carney touted Cook's years of on-the-ground experience in working with people in the city's toughest neighborhoods. From the Delaware Desk, Chris Barish, WHYY News.
3: NBC 10 in Philadelphia reports a multi-alarm fire broke out overnight in an apartment building in Deptford Township, Gloucester County, leading to evacuations. Fire officials reported flames reaching at least 50 feet in the air and a balcony collapsing. One person was reported to have minor injuries, and officials told the news outlet the fire began in the middle of the evening. Fire marshals are now investigating its cause. The Red Cross is offering support to people who have been displaced. It's 6:33. Coming up, NPR's A. Martinez speaks with sports journalist John Wertheim about what's happening on the tennis courts at the U.S. Open in New York and what comes next. Maybe you've been following that, the U.S. Open. A look ahead coming up on Morning Edition at 6:45.

0: 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Journalist Annie Lowry calls it the time tax, and she says the difficulty is often the point. She talks about who designed the system, who profits when you give up, and what it would take to get our time back. 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
4: 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That story, many others, still ahead. 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
6: 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I'm E. Martinez.
7: And I'm Leila Fadel. Prince has a new album. I know, the iconic pop star died 10 years ago, but on the anniversary of his passing, his estate has put out a collection of 10 songs. Some previously released, others haven't seen the outside of the vault until now. The album is called Timeless, like Prince himself. Joining us to talk about this is music journalist Alan Light. He's the author of the book Let's Go Crazy, Prince and the Making of Purple Rain. Good morning and thanks for being here.
8: Hi, Layla. Happy to do it.
7: So, 10 songs, 10 years since Prince died. What stands out to you?
8: What immediately stands out on listening, there's sort of the music side and the strategy side, right, at this point in this story. Musically, I think what jumps out is the incredible range and stylistic, rule-breaking approach that Prince took to his music, that across these 10 songs you hear more dance music, kind of post-disco, early Prince music. You hear big rock and roll songs, crazy shredding guitar.
9: Yeah, that's it.
8: Big emotional R&B ballads.
10: Please tell me I did wrong.
8: It shows a bunch of the different facets of what this guy was capable of and why he could do things that nobody else could do. The limitation of that is it is sort of a grab bag. It isn't really a cohesive album statement. It isn't anything that tells one single story. And right. So it's a little bit hard to imagine it's a thing that people are going to sit down and listen to as an album a lot.
7: So how many of these 10 songs have we never heard before, have never been released?
8: Well, it sort of depends what you count, because some of these are songs that he did play live at times. Some of them are different versions of songs that evolved into something very different. There's a song on here called Tick, Tick, Boom, that did come out on the Graffiti Bridge soundtrack album, but a very different version.

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3: 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Charles was a longtime member of WHYY, and this gift was established in appreciation for many years of enriching programming from the station.
4: Live from NPR News in Washington, I'm Dave Mattingly. It's been 5 days since a glacier collapse in Nepal triggered mudslides and a wall of water along the border with Tibet. More than 900 people are now confirmed dead. Thousands are missing, including dozens of Americans. Search teams have been looking in tunnels for power plant workers who may have been trapped by the floodwaters. Turkish authorities say at least 8 people are dead and more than 20 others are missing after a ferry capsized off the coast of Cyprus yesterday. NPR's Hadil Alshalchi says that boat was headed for Turkey at the time.
5: The ferry had left the Cypriot port of Kyrenia, also known as Girne in Turkish, and was on its way to Taşucu in southern Turkey. Turkish officials said that a large search and rescue mission by Turkish and northern Cypriot forces was underway. It included naval units and helicopters. The prime minister of the Turkish Cypriot-controlled northern part of the island told Turkish state media that the ferry was delayed due to bad weather and began taking on water 15 minutes after departure. After violence broke out between ethnic Greek and Turkish populations in northern Cyprus, which was controlled by the Turkish military in the 70s, northern Cyprus declared itself an independent Turkish republic in 1983. Hadil Alshalchi, NPR News, Istanbul.
4: Wall Street futures are lower this morning. 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
1: This is Morning Edition. Good morning. It's 7:31. I'm Jennifer Lynn, WHYY News, here in Philadelphia. A recent report concludes a Rehoboth Beach elected official engaged in harassing behavior towards city staff. WHYY's Serena Grossi has more on the report's findings.
6: The investigation analyzed some emails sent by City Commissioner Suzanne Good to two anonymous city employees. The harassment allegations date back to 2024, after Good was elected, with the report stating that Good had sent almost 2,000 emails to city employees since then. The Board of Commissioners voted in favor of making the report public at their last meeting, though Good voted against it. She said at the meeting she was not made aware of the investigation until a few days prior.
7: There was no due diligence to a report. This seems like the investigating attorney never got my side of anything.
6: Mayor Stan Mills said at the meeting that Good directed inappropriate behavior toward not only city staff, but also fellow commissioners and constituents.
8: Commissioner Good has violated her oath of office and has disgraced the position of commissioner, and she should resign.
6: The board cannot remove an elected official from office, but they plan to accept recommendations from the report to cut Good off from being able to communicate with city staff. Good declined an interview with WHYY News, but said in a written statement that the report misrepresents her. From the Delaware desk, Serena Grossi, WHYY News.
1: It's Morning Edition at 7:33. A warning period begins today for new automated speed cameras. This will affect drivers who travel along Route 13 in Philadelphia. Our news partner 6ABC reminds us those cameras stretch from Strawberry Mansion to Brewery Town, West Philadelphia, and University City. Drivers will be issued a warning for the first 60 days. After that period, those who speed could face up to a $150 fine. Ticketing will officially begin in October on the 30th. Sticking around for news and information, more conversation. That's a good idea. We're here. We'll do that for you this morning. We'll be talking about dry eyes, a very common chronic eye condition among women in perimenopause and beyond. And we'll talk about why you shouldn't ignore symptoms and signs.
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9: It's Morning Edition from NPR News. I'm A. Martinez in Culver City, California.
10: And I'm Leila Fadel in Washington, D.C. Good morning. Rescue teams are racing against the clock to find more than 4,700 people still missing, including dozens of Americans, in the deadly floods that struck the border between Nepal and China last Wednesday. As teams approach the worst affected areas, authorities in China and Nepal have revised the numbers up, with the death toll now over 900. NPR's Jennifer Pack has been following the developments from Beijing, and she joins me now. Good morning, Jennifer.
11: Morning, Leila.
10: So what's the latest on the rescue efforts?
11: Here in China, on the Tibet side, rescue efforts have been focused on two things: finding survivors and clearing a path to the worst-hit area, which is the Jilong-Raswa border checkpoint. Mm. Rescue teams have had to reach this area on foot, sometimes hiking for days. And state broadcaster CCTV journalist Zhang Chongjing followed one of the teams and sent this report from the border. Do you see the mountain? She says, pointing across. See how the base of the mountain is bare? That's how high the floodwaters were, nearly 200 feet up, almost 20 stories high.
10: Wow.
11: Chinese rescue teams have been filmed crawling in the mud to avoid sinking in, and none of this has been helped by all the rain. And that's also hampering rescue efforts in Nepal, too.
10: I mean, these feel like impossible conditions as these rescue workers work against the clock to try to find people alive. What do we know about the victims and survivors?
11: So on the Nepal side, a lot of the missing are residents. They're also looking for over 900 workers stuck on hydropower plant sites, according to the Nepalese authorities. On the Tibet side, there were tourists, adventure travelers headed to Mount Kailash, also pilgrims, including Hindus and Buddhists, because they see Mount Kailash as a holy site. Now, the Nepalese side has been giving regular updates, names and nationalities. But in contrast, for days, we only got numbers of the missing and dead in China. Mm. And it took 5 days before officials actually gave the nationalities of the missing foreigners. Now, part of this is because the Chinese government likes to control the narrative, especially during major disasters. But also, this is Tibet. It's a politically sensitive region. So foreign journalists, like myself, are restricted from going. So we are reliant on state media, and they've been wholly focused on the rescue, which is entirely important. But we're not really hearing from many of those affected or those with missing loved ones.
10: What are the Chinese saying? Why was this disaster so big?
11: A Chinese researcher on Sunday told reporters in Tibet that there was just no time to warn anyone or flee. So to remind everyone, last week, a huge chunk of ice broke off from a glacier in Nepal. It fell 4,000 feet, speeding down the Himalayan Valley, tearing through along with water, ice and mud through Tibet and Nepal. And the researcher said this happened within minutes, and it was caused by global warming, they say. It makes glaciers unstable. Now, the Isha Foundation, a spiritual group in southern India, had 80 pilgrims at the border when the flood struck. The founder, Jaggi Vasudev, widely known as Sadhguru, was speaking to his followers on Sunday.
12: Himalayan region needs, if not a common administration, at least a common consultative process.
11: He says there should be more coordinated efforts between governments.
10: That's NPR's China correspondent Jennifer Pack. Thank you, Jennifer.
11: Thank you.
9: To get a better sense of the search and rescue efforts underway, Leila Peters-Yaya joins us now. She is the United Nations resident coordinator in Nepal. What have you heard in terms of what dangers people are facing in trying to make this a rescue effort a success?
13: So

0: This is Morning Edition at 7:42. An artist in Virginia is using her paintings to raise awareness and money to benefit the Red Moshannon Creek in Pennsylvania. From our news partner, WPSU, Emily Reddy reports the project is inspired by a personal connection.
1: A couple of years ago, Sally Veach found out two of her pre-Civil War ancestors in Clearfield and Center Counties had leased their land for coal mining, which polluted the water. She felt guilty.
2: I started a project about a year ago that I wanted to do as an atonement, acknowledging that my ancestor had something to do with this damage that's still happening right now.
1: Veach named her 11 painting exhibit Yellow Boy, Ancestral Reckoning on the Red Moshannon. Yellow Boy is a common term for the orangey-yellow mining sludge that gathers in contaminated waterways. Veach used coal from an abandoned mining site and pigments made from the sludge to make paintings of the fish and bugs conservationists are working on bringing back to the creek.
2: So if you can have brook trout, you have a very healthy stream. But then the insects, the mayflies and the stoneflies that are in my work, those are the very important first indicator species that a stream has to have to support the rest of the chain of life.
1: Veach is donating the proceeds of her exhibit to the Moshannon Creek Watershed Association, which works to clean up mining pollution. In State College, I'm Emily Reddy.
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1: It is Morning Edition, WHYY. 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Good morning. Business is on the way. Marketplace, your morning report coming right up.

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1: 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A new investigation finds many people who die during extreme heat events die because they have pre-existing conditions.
2: So when it's actually recorded as a death, it's never recorded as heat-related. It's whatever that underlying cause was.
1: This has led to a huge undercount in the number of heat-related deaths in the U.S. Some details to come at 8:38. This morning edition continues.

0: Even more important than ever to accurately assess the impacts of heat because the danger is growing. And failing to do so in the past has created this blind spot about heat for policymakers. And she says a lot of places don't yet take heat seriously enough. And our investigation shows they really should.
1: Yeah, that is a very big undercount. So, I mean, how does that even happen? How do all these heat-related deaths just get missed in official records?
0: This is like the question for me, right? And the answer has to do with how these deaths get recorded in the first place. And mainly it's because the official numbers are calculated using tags for heat in a death record. But it can be hard for doctors or coroners or medical examiners to tag heat in those records if they're not actively looking for it. And here's Adams explaining how easily that can happen.
2: We know that during extreme heat events, a lot of people who do die because they have pre-existing conditions.
0: Yeah, so for example, say someone has heart disease. During a heat wave, their already stressed heart has to work harder to pump blood to their skin to cool down. So the heat might end up actually triggering something like a heart attack. But because heat doesn't leave a mark, the doctor in the ER only sees the heart attack.
2: And so when it's actually recorded as a death, it's never recorded as heat related. It's whatever that underlying cause was.
0: And so when that happens thousands of times over and over, you end up with this significant undercount.
1: All right, that makes sense. Now that we have a better sense of how deadly heat can be, what's the next step?
0: This is the really important part, right? It's figuring out how to keep people alive. And we really hope that data like ours can help policymakers find a way to help keep people safe and keep track of whether those strategies are working at all. And there are a lot of places that have already started. For example, New York City and Phoenix. Sometimes they can stop utility companies from shutting off power in hot weather. But solutions like those aren't happening everywhere. It's a real patchwork across the country.
1: And yet, just this year, I mean, I'm in Los Angeles. It's been boiling hot for seemingly all summer. I mean, it's been hot throughout the country and people have died.
0: Yeah, it has been. And our investigation found that all kinds of people are in danger. Here's Adams again.
2: Most people do not see themselves as vulnerable to heat. They're like, oh, that's someone else. It's not me. But then push comes to shove, and it actually is you.
0: And what our data shows is that it's really time for all of us to take heat really seriously.
1: All right, that's NPR's Alejandra Borunda. Thanks a lot.
0: Thank you so much, A.
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4: 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Good morning. It's 8:42. I'm Jennifer Lynn. 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
4: This is WHYY's Morning Edition. Good morning. I'm Jennifer Lynn. It's 8:44. The Philadelphia Cycling Classic made it to the finish line Sunday. The event was held for the first time since 2016, and back then, financial snags drove it off course. Yesterday's comeback brought together high-speed competition and enthusiastic crowds. And joining us this morning for a recap

0: recap is Carlos Rogers, one of the race organizers. Good morning, Carlos.
1: Good morning, Jenny. Sorry for my raspy voice. It's been quite a day yesterday.
0: I'm a little raspy, too. I was on the sidelines screaming with everybody else. Now, you and other event planners and partners made history yesterday, or should I say you saved history. How do you feel today?
1: It's just a great feeling. There was so much gratitude from so many people on the course and so many smiling faces, and you could just tell the energy was palpable and people were just so excited.
0: Yeah, and the competition, I mean, it's so impressive. It featured riders from around the world. What does an international event like this do for the cycling scene here in Philadelphia?
1: I mean, I think it shows that we have the capabilities to provide a great atmosphere and put on a world-class event, and I think it showed the city and the country and the rest of the world that having international riders here, you know, helps to make that, such a glorified race.
0: Has it been so long, a whole decade, that some of the international teams had to be sort of reintroduced to the language of this race, that it could exist, it could happen, it could be special?
1: Yeah, sure, in a way. I mean, probably some of the riders that were participating yesterday might have been 10 years old 10 years ago. And so it was left to their race directors and managers who maybe have participated here in the past to kind of give them insight into the course, into the city, the roads, the fans, and what it was going to feel like, and especially the Maniac Wall, of course.
0: Yeah, the wall, a very steep wall. Well, let's talk about some of the winners. A little recap here. Tim Torn Teutenberg of Germany won the men's race, if I'm saying his name. Is he related to a past race winner?
1: That's right. His aunt is the director works with the Lidl Women's Professional Cycling Team. Pardon me. And she won Philadelphia 5 times. And so it's kind of a keeping in the family tree, so to speak. And it was his first professional win.
0: Did you get to talk to him at the end of the race?
1: I did. We talked at the end of the race, and he just said, what a wonderful environment. And we talked a little bit about the finish, and yeah, it's just a great opportunity to be up and close to the riders and hear what they have to say. And he was just thrilled beyond belief.
0: Yeah, yeah. Women's winner, Chiara Consoni of Italy. I hear she's an Olympic gold medalist and earned her first victory on U.S. soil. And there was some drama at the end of the race. There was a crash in the women's race right before the finish line. Did you see that?
1: I did. And you know, unfortunately, spectators may not understand it, but you know, for American sports fans, rubbing is racing, and they can relate to that with car racing, and it's kind of the same thing in cycling. Crashes, unfortunately, are part of the sport and can happen at the most inopportune times.
0: Yeah. There were some local racers who did very well on Sunday as well. Now, you grew up watching the cycling classic in Manayunk. You grew up in Manayunk in Mount Airy. And you're also a cyclist. I've heard people call you a beast. You're quite good. How did the combo of being a local and an athlete yourself lead to this calling to bring back the big race?
1: Wow. Well, I mean, it's kind of a bookend to the story, but of course you're going to be moving forward next year with the race. But yeah, I started racing in 1991 and kind of moved up through the ranks. Started here in Philadelphia under my brother's bicycle shop, Bicycle Therapy, right on South Street, where I got my first bike and started having a team out of the shop. And we raced up and down the East Coast for a number of years, and I kind of retired from cycling. And some of your listeners may know that I got into hairstyling and own a salon here in Old City, Hush Salon, Philadelphia. And during that time I was living in New York, we came back to the area, and I decided to put on a smaller race in Riverton, New Jersey, which is my adopted hometown now, just across the river in the Tacony-Palmyra Bridge area. And from there, I started putting on a Criterium, which is a much smaller race, sanctioned race in USA Cycling. I've been doing that for 15 years. And so now to step up into the big leagues, so to speak, it's been kind of an unbelievable course for myself that in a million years I never would have anticipated.
0: Yeah, quite exciting. Now, it sounds like the Cycling Classic organizers, including yourself, you're committed to bringing the race back next year. Mayor Parker, as we heard on our program this morning, has publicly said she is game. Fans who I spoke with yesterday, it was like resoundingly, I hope it comes back next year. Everybody's saying that. What's the verdict?
1: Yeah, I mean, for sure. It's always been the plan to make it another legacy event. And I pay homage. We all pay homage to the previous event owners and promoters who set the course for us. You know, it was a 31-year history, and it would be a shame not to kind of carry the torch and keep it going forward. So that's always been our plan to, you know, to keep it back on the streets for Philadelphia and for all the future generations.
0: Absolutely. Full disclosure, you and your wife, Adrienne, at Hush have done my hair for many years. Maybe I need a touch-up.
1: I think when we first opened in 2008, so another first circle moment. I never thought I'd be on WHYY with Jennifer Lynn.
0: It has, been 16, a full
1: 17,
0: circle.
1: 18 years later, but it's been wonderful to know you and to have your support for sure.
0: Yeah. Well, we'll get into the nitty-gritty and talk about future goals for next year at another conversation and maybe some of the finances that go along with it, because it has been a struggle over the decade. Listen, have a great day and rest that voice.
1: Thank you so much, Jennifer, and I just want to say to all the residents and fans and spectators of Philadelphia, just a gratitude and thank you from all of us at Race Street Partners, our team at Athena Global Advisors and Divine and Partners, and everyone that's worked with us had a stake in it to get to the start line yesterday and onward and upward for the next one.
0: Yep, and getting to that finish line.
1: Of course, we wouldn't be here. I have to really thank our major sponsor, AmeriGas. It's just a plug, but you mentioned finances just briefly. You know, it does take quite a bit of resources to do this, and we would not be here without the support of AmeriGas. So we're supremely grateful and look to carry that tradition forward.
0: Fantastic. Very diplomatic. Thank you. Take care.
1: Thanks so much, Jenny.
0: Carlos Bye-bye. Rogers. Oh, yep. Have a great day. A little stuttering at the end there. You're listening to Morning Edition, WHYY 851. We move on to yet another business story, many of them from Marketplace.
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2: From Marketplace in Washington, I'm Kimberly Adams. Fresh off the big economic gathering in Jackson Hole, Wyoming last week, Treasury Secretary Scott Bessent is on the other side of the country in Asheville, North Carolina, hosting the group of 20 finance ministers today and tomorrow. Attending will be top economic officials from 19 major economies and the European Union, and they have a lot on their plate, including U.S. tariffs and the war in the Middle East. Marketplace's Nancy Marshall-Genzer reports.
4: Treasury Secretary Scott Bessent has his own agenda for the summit. He wants to talk about things like economic growth, the mounting debt of G20 member countries, reducing regulation, and boosting energy production. But the war in the Middle East will be hovering in the background. Bessent wants other countries to help the U.S. isolate Iran economically. Bessent told the Associated Press yesterday the Treasury Department is planning to levy sanctions on another bank it's accusing of still doing business with Iran. But other countries at the G20 summit may want to talk about other things, like tariffs. All of the G20 members were hit with new U.S. import taxes last month of 10% to 12.5% after the U.S. accused them of not doing enough to enforce bans on forced labor. They could be in line for even more tariffs because of U.S. allegations that they overproduce and then flood the market with exports. I'm Nancy Marshall-Genzer for Marketplace.
2: We're continuing to follow the trade war between the U.S. and Canada. Last week, the United States pushed up its tariffs on $20 billion worth of Canadian goods to 50%, and the Trump administration is threatening more taxes on imports. Canada has hit back with similar tariffs, which are set to go into effect on September 8th. So where does that leave U.S. consumers? Likely paying higher prices for cars and trucks. That's according to Chris Lowe, chief economist at FHN Financial in New York.
5: Even though there are U.S. companies that manufacture in Canada, Ford and GM particularly, they will have to pay tariffs on the cars that are made there. And so that's probably where the biggest impact is. But beyond that, housing costs are affected by lumber prices. They're affected by the prices of cabinetry. And we import an awful lot of that from Canada, too.
2: Chris Lowe at FHN Financial in New York. Let's do the numbers. Dow, S&P, and NASDAQ futures are down in the negative 3/10 to negative 4/10 percent range, with the Dow future down 194 points. The 10-year Treasury yield is up at 4.75%. The U.S. and Iran renewed fighting in the Middle East this weekend. The U.S. hit rocket launchers, and Iran responded with strikes on American air bases in Jordan. The escalation is driving up the price of oil this morning. Brent crude is trading up 3% at $90.73 a barrel.
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2: Brick-and-mortar bookstores are booming, according to the American Booksellers Association. More than 1,500 independent ones have popped up around the country since 2020, and the trend is accelerating. As Marketplace's Nova Safo reports, the big drivers of the boom are, paradoxically, online retail and social media.
6: The bookstore resurgence actually began slowly about 10 years ago with stores like the Ripped Bodice in Los Angeles.
7: We are the country's first romance-only bookstore.
6: Taylor Capizola is the general manager.
7: So we have a few subgenres that we highlight here in the store. The first is going to be contemporary romance.
6: There's also historical romance, paranormal romance, and pretty much every other kind. Capizola says the Ripped Bodice has become well-known around the world because it tapped into a particular community.
7: Big tourist destination because we're the only one for a really long time, and romance readers, they're in the know within the community.
6: And they stay in the know, she says, through social media, especially TikTok and a subcategory there, book talk, which is people talking about books.
8: These are 8 books that I finished in less than 3 days.
9: This is beyond creepy, witchy, eerie.
10: A nautical pirate fantasy with just immaculate pirate vibes. Very good.
11: There are a lot of flowers that I remember, and there's a melancholic guy, which is my favorite kind of guy.
6: Capizola says these videos sell books.
7: What Book Talk really does is determine books that get really popular. So if we see people start talking about books online, we'll make sure to order more.
6: There are now hundreds of other romance-only bookstores from Seattle to Caucasville, Maryland. 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But general interest indie bookstores are doing all right, too. Village Well Books and Coffee is a few blocks away from the Ripped Bodice. Jennifer Casper is the owner.
12: When I opened the business, I wanted to create the business that I wanted to hang out in. And the businesses that I've always enjoyed hanging out in the most are bookstores and coffee shops.
6: Casper says today, the in-person experience is her focus. 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But back when she started...
12: First year in 2020, it was 100% online because the store wasn't open yet.
6: Now her store's online presence is more of a way of staying connected with customers.
12: And we love that, like, when people are lying in bed in the middle of the night and they feel like shopping, they can do it with us instead of going online to Amazon.
6: That's the mindset that Andy Hunter is trying to foster. 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
13: The smaller stores where $10,000, $20,000, $30,000 makes a huge difference and can pay the rent for a year. Those are the stores that we're really helping a ton.
6: Hunter says he's so far wrestled 2% of online book sales away from Amazon, and he hopes to increase that share by selling directly on TikTok. I'm Nova Safo for Marketplace.
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0: Good morning, it's Morning Edition. With some good news, the Pennsylvania Turnpike west at Fort Washington, a crash has been cleared from the shoulder. It's 74. We do have some breaks for sunshine this morning. They've updated the forecast to call for partly cloudy skies in the morning, some clouds later, and a high of 82. It's 9 o'clock.
17: Good morning. President Trump says his administration brokered a deal that gives the U.S. control of massive amounts of Venezuela's oil reserves. It's a joint venture with an unnamed private company. It's Morning Edition from NPR News. In Nepal, hundreds of people working in hydropower tunnels are trapped by last week's floods. I'm Leila Faldin.
18: And I'm E. Martinez. We hear about continuing search and rescue efforts from a UN aid worker in Nepal. Also, Prince's estate opens his legendary music vault, releasing some of his never-heard-before recordings. It's Monday, August 31st. The king of New York City, Knicks point guard and NBA Finals MVP Jalen Brunson turns 30 years old today. News is next.
19: Live from NPR News in New York City, I'm Dwahli Sykautel. The House of Representatives is back in session after a five-week recess. At the top of their agenda is passing a resolution to avoid a government shutdown. NPR congressional reporter Eric McDaniel says there's not much time left before midterm voting starts.
20: They're in a tough spot across the board. Americans are and have been upset about the cost of living, making it hard for Republicans to tout their legislative wins from last year, including changing rules for taxes on tips and creating tax-advantaged investment accounts for kids. Not something that directly, you know, addresses the ways people are feeling pinched. The GOP has largely focused on the attack, characterizing their Democratic opponents as communists, and they really only have a tiny slice of seats to spare in order to hold on to their majority.
19: He says the deadline for government funding to lapse is the end of September, and the funding vote this week would be a stopgap until December. The United Arab Emirates says its forces intercepted an Iranian drone today over its territorial waters. That attack came hours after the U.S. military struck Iranian rocket launchers in the Strait of Hormuz. NPR's Hadil Al-Shalchi is in Istanbul with the latest.
21: U.S. Central Command said it struck Iranian launchers after it, quote, observed Iranian forces preparing to launch rockets with sea mines into the Strait of Hormuz. According to CENTCOM, the U.S. military cleared sea mines from the Strait's international shipping routes last week. Iran's Revolutionary Guard said there were fatalities among their forces. Iran said it retaliated by firing ballistic missiles at U.S. bases in Jordan, and the Jordanian Armed Forces said they intercepted eight missiles that entered its airspace. This marks the first time the two countries exchanged fire in nearly a month. Hadil Al-Shalchi, NPR News, Istanbul.
19: The number of people missing from last week's tsunami of mud, rock, and ice at the border of Nepal and Tibet has now jumped to more than 4,200. NPR's Windsor Johnson reports the Trump administration says at least 85 Americans remain unaccounted for.
22: The State Department says its embassies in Kathmandu and Beijing are working with local officials as search and rescue operations continue. The U.S. also has a disaster response advisor on the ground, helping determine what kind of assistance is needed. Spokesperson Tommy Pigott tells ABC's This Week that millions of dollars in emergency aid have already been approved.
23: We have activated from the State Department $3.6 million in emergency humanitarian assistance. That includes up to 3 months of emergency food for up to 10,000 flood-affected households.
22: The money will also help restore damaged roads and provide specialized transportation to remote communities. Windsor Johnston, NPR News, Washington.
19: And you're listening to NPR from New York City.
0: Good morning. I'm Jennifer Lynn. It's 9:04. This is WHYY's Morning Edition from Philadelphia. Philadelphia District Attorney Larry Krasner is seeking 9 specific felons as part of a crackdown to close the books on some serious crimes. WHYY's Tom McDonald reports.
1: The 9 cases DA Larry Krasner has singled out, he says, are important to solve and involve some people accused of doing very bad things.
3: Everyone involves a warrant that has been signed by a judge. Every one of these people is sought for the purpose of bringing them to justice. They will, of course, be treated fairly and appropriately for these very serious, very severe crimes that they have committed, but we need them off the street.
1: Among the people being sought is a 2023 case where a son is accused of killing his father, and another case of a man targeting members of the LGBTQ plus community. The DA believes people know where the 9 sought are living, and they need to call his office or the crime tip lines to leave an anonymous message to help close some cases. Tom McDonald, WHYY News.
0: Pennsylvania cattle producers are speaking out against President Trump's effort to lower beef prices. The Allegheny Front's Julie Grant explains.
4: With the cost of ground beef at an all-time high, President Trump is allowing 300,000 metric tons of lean beef trimmings to enter the United States over the next 3 months at a reduced tariff rate and sold at 25% below market prices.
5: It makes basically no sense.
4: Bill DeVore runs a cattle farm in Washington County and is president of the Pennsylvania Cattlemen's Association, which represents 11,000 cattle and dairy producers statewide. He says beef prices at the supermarket are up because consumer demand has been high. DeVore says cattle farmers are working to increase the herd, but bringing prices down will take longer than this beef import decision timed for the election cycle.
5: So it's like a very quick Band-Aid for a month or two, but it's going to affect the American farmer in the long run.
4: DeVore and other experts don't think consumers will see much difference at the supermarket. For the Allegheny Front, I'm Julie Grant.
0: The Philadelphia Cycling Classic made its grand comeback Sunday after a 10-year absence. Cycling fan Tim Kostolansky was thrilled to see an elite cycling event up close in Philly.
24: It reminds me a little of the atmosphere during the marathon with people just out and supporting like the racers. So I think it's absolutely electric and super, super cool. I wanted to come back.
0: Organizers have committed to bringing back the race next year. Mayor Parker has pledged her support. Well, the Phillies, they had a great weekend. They swept the Angels 5-2. They had a win yesterday. That was the final in Anaheim. Time to move on. They're with the Diamondbacks tonight, continuing their road trip. And the Eagles have announced the team's initial roster of 53. Our forecast today, a high of 82, partly cloudy in the morning, clouding up later, and mostly cloudy tonight, a low of 73. Come tomorrow, partly cloudy in the morning, possibly a stray shower or thunderstorm as we get up to 91. 9:07, this is Morning Edition.
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26: It's Morning Edition from NPR News. I'm A. Martinez in Culver City, California.
17: And I'm Leila Fadel in Washington, D.C. President Trump announced the U.S. will be taking majority control of more than 65 billion barrels worth of Venezuela's oil reserves.
26: Trump says the deal with Venezuela's unelected government will help lower gas prices. It's not clear, though, if or when that might happen. And it comes as Trump struggles domestically and can't seem to get out of an unpopular war with Iran. It's also raising new questions. The biggest one, what happens to democracy in Venezuela?
17: For more on the agreement, we have NPR White House correspondent Franco Ordonez. Good morning.
27: Good morning, Leila.
17: Okay, so the headline is big oil deal reach between the U.S. and Venezuela. What's in the fine print?
27: Yeah, Leila, I mean, specifics are really scarce, but a U.S. official not authorized to speak publicly about the deal told me that the U.S. government is entering a joint venture with a private company in Venezuela. The U.S. has not named that company, but through this venture, the U.S. would effectively control 55% of the venture's output through a combination of equity ownership and access to oil at cost. But as you said, no info about how long this will take, and it really could take a long time considering how run down the Venezuela system is.
17: We mentioned the questions about the future of democracy in Venezuela. How serious is that concern?
27: I mean, it's very real and a growing concern after the U.S. captured then Venezuelan leader Nicolas Maduro earlier this year. I mean, the administration outlined a three-phase strategy for Venezuela. And it started with stabilization, then it went to reviving the economy, and then it was supposed to move to a third phase of transition and new elections. Well, this deal throws all of that into question. I was talking with Benjamin Gadan, who led the Venezuela portfolio in the Obama White House. And he says this really has the potential for a fundamental change in what Washington actually wants out of Venezuela.
6: On that long list of U.S. considerations, democracy, we believe, was always the kind of guiding principle for U.S. policy. And now it has fallen either very low down that list or off that list entirely.
27: And Gadan said that Trump is signing basically a long-term oil arrangement that will largely depend on the current regime staying in power.
17: Let's talk about Venezuela's interim president. Delcy Rodriguez is also touting this deal. On Saturday, she called it a win for her country. Is it a win?
27: Yeah, I mean, it's very complicated. I mean, there's no question that Venezuela badly needs investment into its oil industry, which is producing well below its historic production levels. I mean, the U.S. would also benefit from greater access to Venezuela oil. But what are the political costs? I mean, we're already seeing big pushback out of Venezuela, as well as in South Florida and Miami, that the U.S. is basically taking part of Venezuelan sovereignty while also legitimizing non-elected government.
17: What about risks for the U.S., political, economic?
27: Now, one of the reasons the U.S. is doing this is because big companies were slow to invest. And that's because Venezuela has been an unreliable partner. I mean, the ExxonMobil CEO actually went so far as calling Venezuela uninvestable. And politically, it just feeds a longstanding criticism of this idea of an imperialist America that is only interested in Latin America for its natural resources. And experts like Gadan argue that it's a recipe for another anti-American revolution, the kind that brought Hugo Chavez to power and who nationalized the oil industry decades ago.
17: That's NPR's White House correspondent Franco Ordonez. Thank you, Franco.
27: Thank you, Leila.
7: Let's get a view of President Trump's claims about this Venezuelan oil agreement from Francisco Minaldi. He's the director of the Latin America Energy Program at Rice University's Baker Institute and a leading scholar on the economics and politics of energy in the region. Francisco, so President Trump says this agreement will lower gas prices. Will it?
8: In the short term, it's very unlikely that it will lower gas prices. In the longer term, if Venezuela produces much more, it will lead to slightly lower oil prices, which would help with gas prices. But just to give you an idea, Venezuela is going to add 300,000-400,000 barrels per day of production, and the disruptions in the Middle East are about 10 million barrels of production. So it is a drop in the bucket comparatively.
7: So for anyone that needs to fill up their gas tank today or tomorrow, the prices will pretty much stay the same. Nothing's going to change there.
8: Very little. It's the likely answer.
7: Okay. Now, so for years, we've heard about how vast Venezuela's oil reserves are. How true is that?
8: Well, you know, Hugo Chavez forced the official figures to be overestimated by using a recovery rate from the oil, the extra heavy oil that Venezuela has, from the real figure, which was between 7% and 8%, to about 20%. So most experts believe that the reserves are close to a third of the official reserves.
7: So it's a matter of how much we can actually get, how much oil can actually be extracted, as opposed to how much is actually there.
8: Correct. I mean, there are vast resources there. The thing is that it's costly and difficult to extract. And so none of the oil that is down there can be considered an oil reserve.
7: So for the oil that can be gotten, how long is it going to take to develop the oil fields in Venezuela to put oil on the market? 55% of oil from this venture is going to go to the United States, according to the administration.
8: Yeah, well, these are 17 different fields, and most of them are what we call green fields, meaning they don't have any infrastructure. They have to be fully developed. That will take a long time. We're talking about 3-4 years to start production. But some of the smaller fields are already in production, and so we can expect some increase in production in the next few years, perhaps 200,000, 300,000 barrels per day. But it's not, as I said, something that will be that significant.
7: from what you're understanding, how is this going to work? The United States doesn't have a national oil company that could be a partner in this deal. So, I mean, how is this going to work? How are they going to actually get the oil?
8: Well, details are still to be understood, but we are seeing we are hearing two very different details about the deal. On the one hand, the Trump administration says a 100-year lease in which the United States will have will partner with a local businessman, apparently. They will give loans and help financing, and then they will get 55% of the oil. On the Venezuelan side, what we're hearing is this is the regular contract that Venezuela gives, which is a production sharing contract in which the national company hires an operator, so the operator doesn't own the reserves, and it's for 25 years instead of 100. So very different details, but still we need to understand how is this partnership going to work, and in particular, why the United States is partnering with this individual who has, very close to a regime in Venezuela, who has, a history of murky deals in the past.
7: We've just heard that Venezuela's acting president, Delcy Rodriguez, says this is a win for Venezuela. Do you think it's a win for the Venezuelan people?
8: It could be if in the first, if we understand the details and Venezuela does get a relevant share of the revenues. So far, it seems that it's about 30% of the revenues, which is also sort of on the lower side. But it is true that it's very hard to get companies to invest in that very risky environment. So if this leads to much more significant investment and higher production, yes, it could benefit the Venezuelan people. The question is, wouldn't there be a better alternative with a democratic government and a better deal with lower risk for the top oil companies of the world to really invest?
7: So one thing really quick. So considering you just said that it's not going to help people that need gasoline tomorrow in terms of lowering their prices, but filling up the United States Strategic Petroleum Reserve, do you think that is a viable long-term solution for this?
8: Well, this might help, but, the Strategic Reserve usually is light oil, which the U.S. has plenty, and Venezuela is heavy oil. So it's not clear why this would be a great way to fill the Strategic Petroleum Reserve.
7: Francisco Manaldi directs the Latin America Energy Program at Rice University's Baker Institute. Francisco, thanks.
8: Thanks.
17: Over the weekend, thunderstorms caused a flash flood to race across the bottom of Arizona's Grand Canyon. Dozens of hikers had to be evacuated, and as of Sunday evening, just over a dozen people remain missing or unaccounted for, according to the National Park Service. Chris Clements of member station KNAU has more.
2: Justin Jondreau is a meteorologist for the National Weather Service and Flagstaff. On Saturday afternoon, he watched as almost an inch of rain fell on parts of the Grand Canyon in about 30 minutes, something he says is out of the ordinary.
9: The amounts that we saw in that short period of time were fairly unusual for that exact location.
2: The resulting flood swept down a creek bed to the Colorado River, splintering bridges, demolishing houses, and temporarily beaching boaters. Jondreau says the flood was partly caused by the terrain.
9: It's steep, it's rocky, so a lot of the rain that falls runs off, doesn't sink into the ground.
2: And the rain fell on a burn scar from last year's Dragon Bravo fire, a wildfire that tore across the canyon's north rim. Several videos posted on Facebook show muddy red water surging down the canyon with a dull roar. The flood also mangled the only pipeline that delivers water from the bottom to hotels and businesses on the South Rim. Author Craig Childs has both written about and been caught in flash floods in the Grand Canyon.
10: They're incredibly loud and violent, and you can smell them. They smell of everything that's been carried down in the Grand Canyon.
2: Officials say they used helicopters to evacuate 62 people from the bottom of the canyon, with more evacuations to follow. Childs says his own brushes with previous floods were terrifying.
10: Just to be near it, to feel the walls shaking, to be struck in the face by all the muddy mist coming off, it's a pretty shocking and powerful thing to witness.
2: But he thinks that flood wasn't nearly as powerful as the one from this weekend. For NPR News, I'm Chris Clements in Flagstaff.
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0: 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It is 9:19. I'm Jennifer Lynn. Hello and good morning. Gray skies for us to start our day. A little bit of sunshine's been shimmying through this morning. It'll be mostly a cloudy day as we get up to 82 degrees. It's 76 right now in Center City. Some numbers before the opening bell. Looks like U.S. futures have been down. Oil prices, of course, surging after the U.S. hit some Iranian sites in the Strait of Hormuz. S&P futures down 28.5 points. Dow futures down 174 points. NASDAQ futures down 105 points. And the Russell 2000 futures down 9.4.
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0: Coming up, China and Nepal continue to grapple with the devastation left by catastrophic flooding near the Nepal-Tibet border, and we're going to get some details about that coming your way at 9:34 this morning right here on WHYY. I'm Jennifer Lynn. Starting your day with us, thank you for that. It's 9:21.
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15: It's Morning Edition from NPR News. I'm E. Martinez.
17: And I'm Leila Faldin. Prince has a new album. I know, the iconic pop star died 10 years ago, but on the anniversary of his passing, his estate has put out a collection of 10 songs. Some previously released, others haven't seen the outside of the vault until now. The album is called Timeless, like Prince himself. Joining us to talk about this is music journalist Alan Light. He's the author of the book Let's Go Crazy, Prince and the Making of Purple Rain. Good morning and thanks for being here.
16: Hi, Leila. Happy to do it.
17: So, 10 songs, 10 years since Prince died. What stands out to you?
16: What immediately stands out on listening, there's sort of the music side and the strategy side, right, at this point in this story. Musically, I think what jumps out is the incredible range and stylistic, rule-breaking approach that Prince took to his music, that across these 10 songs you hear more dance music, kind of post-disco, early Prince music. You hear big rock and roll songs, crazy shredding guitar. Big emotional R&B ballads. Please tell me I did wrong. It shows a bunch of the different facets of what this guy was capable of and why he could do things that nobody else could do. The limitation of that is it is sort of a grab bag. It isn't really a cohesive album statement. It isn't anything that tells one single story. And so it's a little bit hard to imagine it's a thing that people are going to sit down and listen to as an album a lot.
17: So how many of these 10 songs have we never heard before, have never been released?
16: Well, it sort of depends what you count, because some of these are songs that he did play live at times. Some of them are different versions of songs that evolved into something very different. There's a song on here called Tick, Tick, Boom that did come out on the Graffiti Bridge soundtrack album, but a very different version.

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5: 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I'm Kenny Cooper. It's mostly cloudy and 75 degrees. Expect today's high to reach 82. 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
6: Live from NPR News in Washington, I'm Dave Mattingly. The death toll in Nepal now tops 900 following last week's glacier collapse that triggered mudslides and flash flooding along the border with Tibet. Thousands are still missing. Flash flood watches and warnings are in effect in much of Arizona, where more than a dozen people remain missing or unaccounted for following flash flooding in the Grand Canyon. Saturday's flooding along Bright Angel Creek leading to the Colorado River left at least one person dead. It also moved large boulders that shut down the Lone Water pipeline serving visitors and area residents. Jury deliberations are underway in Massachusetts in the trial of Lindsay Clancy. She's charged with killing her three children. Deborah Becker with member station WBUR says jurors are examining several options.
7: Among the possible verdicts are convictions of murder or manslaughter or not guilty because of Clancy's mental state. Her defense argues she should not be held criminally responsible because she was experiencing postpartum psychosis. Her attorney, Kevin Reddington, says he doesn't predict what a jury might do.
8: I never feel confident. I always just say, look, I try my case and I turn it over to a jury.
7: Prosecutors argue Clancy planned the killings and should be found guilty. The jury's deliberated for a day and a half so far. For NPR News, I'm Deborah Becker in Boston.
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5: 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It's 9:31. You're listening to WHYY News in Philadelphia. I'm Kenny Cooper. The Philadelphia Cycling Classic made its triumphant comeback yesterday after a 10-year hiatus due to funding issues. Nick Kariuki with WHYY's Billy Penn was there for all the racing action.
9: Italian cyclist Chiara Consoni won the women's race, and Germany's Tim Thorn Teutenberg finished first in the men's race. Thousands of spectators lined the streets along the 14.4-mile course and at the watch parties at Lemon Hill and in Manayunk. Carlos Rogers, one of the race organizers who brought the event back, says he was happy to see everyone enjoying the festivities.
10: Everybody just loves this event, and you can just feel it and see it, and it just gives me goosebumps.
9: The Classic capped off a semi-quincentennial summer jam-packed with major sporting events, and Rogers and his partners are already committed to bringing it back next year. Mayor Sherelle Parker also voiced her support for the race's return.
11: As long as I'm the mayor of the city of Philadelphia, we will have this cycling classic every year, and we should never allow it to go away. It's iconic, and it has a strong connection to our history. We've got to preserve it and keep it going.
9: For BillyPenn.com, I'm Nick Kariuki, WHYY News.
5: A recently released report finds that a Rehoboth Beach city commissioner engaged in harassing and abusive behavior towards city staff. The Board of Commissioners voted at their meeting last week to release the report investigating allegations against Commissioner Suzanne Good to the public. The independent investigation concluded that Good violated both the city's civility and ethics code. Commissioner Susan Stewart says at the meeting that it was important to make Good's behavior known.
12: Releasing this report and implementing its recommendation, however inadequate to the harm caused, is necessary. In most workplaces, the documented conduct would warrant termination.
5: The city does not have laws regarding removing elected officials, but Mayor Stan Mills told WHYY News that he believes Good should resign. Good declined an interview with WHYY News, but said in a statement that the report was inaccurate and a, quote, hit job. Meanwhile, a third alarm fire broke out overnight in an apartment building in Deptford Township, Gloucester County, leading to evacuations. Fire officials reported flames reaching at least 50 feet in the air. 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
13: It's Morning Edition from NPR News. I'm Amy Martinez in Culver City, California.
14: And I'm Leila Fadel in Washington, D.C. Good morning. Rescue teams are racing against the clock to find more than 4,700 people still missing, including dozens of Americans, in the deadly floods that struck the border between Nepal and China last Wednesday. As teams approach the worst affected areas, authorities in China and Nepal have revised the numbers up, with the death toll now over 900. NPR's Jennifer Pack has been following the developments from Beijing, and she joins me now. Good morning, Jennifer.
15: Morning, Leila.
14: So what's the latest on the rescue efforts?
15: Here in China, on the Tibet side, rescue efforts have been focused on two things: finding survivors and clearing a path to the worst-hit area, which is the Jilong-Raswa border checkpoint. Mm. Rescue teams have had to reach this area on foot, sometimes hiking for days. And state broadcaster CCTV journalist Zhang Chongjing followed one of the teams and sent this report from the border. Do you see the mountain? She says, pointing across. See how the base of the mountain is bare? That's how high the floodwaters were, nearly 200 feet up, almost 20 stories high. Wow. Chinese rescue teams have been filmed crawling in the mud to avoid sinking in, and none of this has been helped by all the rain. And that's also hampering rescue efforts in Nepal, too.
14: I mean, these feel like impossible conditions as these rescue workers work against the clock to try to find people alive. What do we know about the victims and survivors?
15: So on the Nepal side, a lot of the missing are residents. They're also looking for over 900 workers stuck on hydropower plant sites, according to the Nepalese authorities. On the Tibet side, there were tourists, adventure travelers headed to Mount Kailash, also pilgrims, including Hindus and Buddhists, because they see Mount Kailash as a holy site. Now, the Nepalese side has been giving regular updates, names and nationalities. But in contrast, for days, we only got numbers of the missing and dead in China. Mm. And it took 5 days before officials actually gave the nationalities of the missing foreigners. Now, part of this is because the Chinese government likes to control the narrative, especially during major disasters. But also, this is Tibet. It's a politically sensitive region. So foreign journalists, like myself, are restricted from going. So we are reliant on state media, and they've been wholly focused on the rescue, which is entirely important. But we're not really hearing from many of those affected or those with missing loved ones.
14: What are the Chinese saying? Why was this disaster so big?
15: A Chinese researcher on Sunday told reporters in Tibet that there was just no time to warn anyone or flee. So to remind everyone, last week, a huge chunk of ice broke off from a glacier in Nepal. It fell 4,000 feet, speeding down the Himalayan Valley, tearing through along with water, ice and mud through Tibet and Nepal. And the researcher said this happened within minutes, and it was caused by global warming, they say. It makes glaciers unstable. Now, the Isha Foundation, a spiritual group in southern India, had 80 pilgrims at the border when the flood struck. The founder, Jaggi Vasudev, widely known as Sadhguru, was speaking to his followers on Sunday.
16: Himalayan region needs, if not a common administration, at least a common consultative process.
15: He says there should be more coordinated efforts between governments.
14: That's NPR's China correspondent Jennifer Pack. Thank you, Jennifer.
15: Thank you.
13: To get a better sense of the search and rescue efforts underway, Leila Peters Yaya joins us now. She is the United Nations resident coordinator in Nepal. What have you heard in terms of what dangers people are facing in trying to make this a rescue effort a success?
17: So this is one of the most complex search and rescue operation because we're talking about the Himalayas. And we are still in the monsoon season. And so what happened, this flash flood has been horrific. The fact that we have over 40 kilometers, square kilometers of road destroyed. We have over 35 bridges destroyed of damage. So this has made the search, rescue, and recovery operation very difficult. However, the government has mobilized security personnel. They have mobilized helicopters, and they have received some assistance from some member states. So they're doing all the efforts they can, but it's extremely, extremely difficult. It's raining. Over the last 48 hours, they have tried to reopen a road to reach an old road, a road that you use for hiking, to open it for small vehicles and motorbike. And it's been very, very complicated. It's to reach the people in the epicenter. All effort are going.

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1: Good morning, I'm Laura Kane at the BBC. Teams from Nepal, India and China are working around the clock to reach those trapped by Wednesday's flash floods in the Himalayas. The BBC's Azadeh Mashiri reports from the Nepalese village of Sanu Barku, in one of the worst affected areas.
2: Each time we walk around this village, everyone tells us that they know someone who has been lost or who has died. Unfortunately, so far, the people we've spoken to, they don't have much hope that their loved ones who are missing will be found.
1: A United Nations committee has said that countries are legally obliged to consider reparations for both direct and indirect involvement in the historic transatlantic slave trade and to take other measures to address the enduring legacy of racial discrimination. Here's Sebastian Usher.
3: The guidance from a UN committee on the elimination of racial discrimination is not legally binding, but it could provide a powerful new means of support for claims for reparation. The transatlantic slave trade saw millions of African men, women and children traded as if they were objects in the most brutal way possible for several centuries.
1: And Greece has signed a deal to buy a multi-layered air defence system from Israel worth around $3.5 billion. The deal with Israel will include David's Sling systems designed to intercept heavy rockets and ballistic missiles. The upgrading of Greece's defences is aimed in particular at countering any potential threat from Turkey and Iran. I'm Laura Kane at the BBC in London.
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5: Good morning, I'm E. Martinez. I bet most people think that they're good drivers, but have you ever thought about how good of a parallel parker you are? In Portland, Oregon, nearly 100 people showed up for a parallel parking competition. The judges were a local drag queen, a meteorologist, and a parking enforcement officer. Parkers were judged on time, distance from the curb, and how long their vehicle is. The grand prize, a gold spray-painted miniature Subaru. Keeping Portland weird. It's Morning Edition.
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2: Today at noon on Studio 2, the first measles-related deaths in Pennsylvania in 35 years were announced last week. One of the patients was an infant. Measles was declared eliminated in the U.S. over two decades ago, but declining immunization rates have triggered outbreaks across the country. We'll get the latest on the Lancaster deaths and why vaccine hesitancy is accelerating on Studio 2 today at noon right here on WHYY.
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6: 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We also heard from many of you. Suzette in North Carolina called us.
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2: 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I'm Kenny Cooper. That's it for 1A. 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
6: From WHYY in Philadelphia, this is Studio 2. I'm Cherry Gregg.
7: And I'm Kevin McCory, in for Avi Wolfman-Aaron. Last week, Pennsylvania Governor Josh Shapiro announced the first measles-related deaths in the state in 35 years. One of the victims was an infant in Lancaster County, which has been the epicenter of the Commonwealth's measles outbreak.
6: But the news has triggered a political storm after the Lancaster coroner, along with Health and Human Services Secretary RFK Jr., disputed whether measles caused the baby's death. Now the public is caught in the middle of conflicting accounts at a time of growing public health mistrust and rising measles cases.
7: So today we'll get two perspectives on the controversy in Lancaster. We'll talk about the growing measles epidemic and why vaccine hesitancy is accelerating. Share your thoughts and concerns, Studio 2 at WHYY.org. But first, coming up, it's NPR News.
8: Live from NPR News, I'm Lakshmi Singh. The United States is in a new partnership now with Venezuela that would give the Trump administration control of much of the Latin American country's oil reserves. But NPR's Frank Ordonez reports the deal is raising new questions, such as, what does it mean for democracy in Venezuela?
9: When the U.S. captured then-Venezuelan leader Nicolas Maduro, the administration outlined a three-phase strategy for Venezuela. It started with stabilization, then reviving the economy, and finally transitioned to new elections. Benjamin Gedan, who led the Venezuela portfolio in the Obama White House, says the deal throws that all into question and potentially changes Washington's priorities for Venezuela.
10: On that long list of U.S. considerations, democracy, we believe, was always the kind of guiding principle for U.S. policy. And now it has fallen either very low down that list or off that list entirely.
9: Gedan said Trump is signing a long-term deal that largely depends on the current regime staying in power. Franco Ordonez, NPR News.
8: The United Arab Emirates Air Force says it intercepted an Iranian drone today after the U.S. and Iran exchanged fire over the weekend. The UAE's defense ministry says the drone was detected over its waters. There were no immediate claims of responsibility or reports of casualties or severe damage. Yesterday, the U.S. military struck Iranian rocket launchers on an Iranian island. The U.S. and Israel initiated the war with Iran more than 6 months ago. The forecast calls for more storms at the Grand Canyon, which means a threat of more major floods like the one that claimed at least two lives over the weekend, according to the National Park Service. More than a dozen people are also unaccounted for. At least 60 individuals were airlifted to safety. Gabe Berkman says he was among the campers near Phantom Ranch who was lucky to get out.
11: If they hadn't told us to evacuate, when they did, I don't think, I think it would have been a lot of people wouldn't have made it.
8: Emergency water restrictions are now in effect after the only water pipeline for tourists and residents in the canyon was destroyed. Jury deliberations have resumed in Massachusetts in Lindsay Clancy's trial. She is charged with killing her three young children. Deborah Becker with Member Station WBUR says jurors are examining several options.
12: Among the possible verdicts are convictions of murder or manslaughter or not guilty because of Clancy's mental state. Her defense argues she should not be held criminally responsible because she was experiencing postpartum psychosis. Her attorney, Kevin Reddington, says he doesn't predict what a jury might do.
13: I never feel confident. I always just say, look, I try my case and I turn it over to a jury.
12: Prosecutors argue Clancy planned the killings and should be found guilty. For NPR News, I'm Deborah Becker in Boston.
8: From Washington, this is NPR News.
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6: On Monday, August 31st, the final day of August. Welcome, welcome, welcome, friends, on Into the Program. I'm Cherry Gregg.
7: And I'm Kevin McCrory, in for Avi Wolfman-Arrett. Cherry, 2026 is the worst year for measles in the United States in more than three decades.
6: Wow.
7: There's been more than 2,700 cases this year, and that's more than all of last year at this point in the year. The numbers are being driven by outbreaks in Pennsylvania, South Carolina, and Wisconsin, and it's really in Lancaster County that we've had the epicenter of the outbreak in Pennsylvania. So that's what we're talking about on the show today, Cherry. What's going on the ground in Lancaster? We now have a political controversy around whether or not this outbreak has caused what we're calling measles-related or measles-associated deaths. So we're going to get into the political controversy. We have two commissioners from Lancaster County to give their input on that. But let's talk also wider about just the surge in measles cases that we're seeing across the country, where that's coming from, what we can do about it. So we have a vaccine expert on later in the show to talk about that as well. It's been a big story in 2026, Cherry.
6: Absolutely. And of course, we'd love to hear from you, our listeners, because, you know, this may seem like it doesn't affect everybody, but we have hundreds of cases here in Pennsylvania. So we'd love to get your thoughts. What's your reaction to the return of measles and declining vaccination rates? The number to call is 888-477-9499. The email is studio2@whyy.org. And for our Facebook and YouTube viewers, you can leave your comments in the chat. And yeah, and hopefully, you know, at the end of the show, the second half of the show, we'll have an expert on. So if you want to throw a question in there, we'll pose those questions to our expert as well.
7: Yeah, but first, our trio of local news stories, Cherry, as always, story number one.
6: Yeah, the, you know, the owner, or I guess a dealer who services several Freedom Fuel gas stations, you know, the brand that has been promoted by President Donald Trump. Well, that company just got sued for not paying for $4 million worth of gas. Yeah, shout out to the New York Times for this reporting. The lawsuit was filed just days ago by Mansfield Oil Company in federal court right here in Philadelphia. The suit names KRSM, a foreign company that does business in South Jersey, and it works with several Freedom Fuel Network locations as well as the company's CEO. And Mansfield claims that the company bought around 1.1 million gallons of gas between May 21st and July 7th from their fuel transfer station in Delaware County. That gas costs around $3.9 million, or around $3.59 per gallon, right? And according to the complaint, KRSM sold at least some of that fuel purchased from Mansfield to Freedom Fuel stations, which were able to sell their gas at a lower cost than competitors because they stiffed Mansfield for the bill. Now, mind you, Mansfield admits that they had some invoicing issues and didn't send the bills out right away. They sent them out in July, but it claims that KRSM said that they would pay but they have since failed to do so and since they filed this court case. And note that Freedom Fuel is not named as a defendant in this case, but Freedom Fuel has an estimated 25 locations in our region. You know, Kevin, and they were selling their gas anywhere from 40, 50 or more cents cheaper than competitors. And so far, a judge has granted the plaintiffs in this case a preliminary injunction. They're forcing KRSM to keep at least $2.7 million in their bank account until this case proceeds. And so this is sort of building up. And by the way, I should mention that the president, Donald Trump, does not own Freedom Fuel stations, but the chain was heavily promoted by the president and the White House on social media. And the White House has said that the administration has had zero dealings with KRSM.
7: Right. So we've been watching this story unfold. Obviously, gas prices have been high for everyone. We've all been trying to deal with this. And then along comes this Freedom Fuel. And it's like, how are they making money? How are they turning a profit? What is the business model here? And we've all been, I think, waiting to find out. And now you have this allegation that there's a $4 million payment that wasn't made. And so, you know, can you connect the dots and say, this is how they're somehow selling fuel for less because they weren't going to pay for it? But it's messy. It's legal. It's an accusation at this point. Mm-hmm. It's going to get itself worked out in the court system. And, you know, we will continue to follow this story because it's just fascinating from a business point of view. What's going on with this chain?
6: It is. And I actually saw a couple of chains. They were only a few blocks from each other in Northeast Philadelphia, and they were like 50 cents cheaper. And right. Everybody's like wondering, how can you get away with selling gas this cheap? And for a while, it was even cheaper than that. Right. But they had to raise the prices slightly. And so people are wondering, right, is this the reason why?
7: And the experts all along have been saying that they only can do this for so long. At some mm-hmm. point, a shoe will drop on this. And I guess we'll see if this is the shoe. Yeah. Story number two. One of the big rulings out of the Supreme Court this year, Cherry, you may remember, overturned mm-hmm. the law that limited how much money political parties can spend in coordination with candidates. So there's kind of been this, you know, political game over the past few decades where you could give money to a super PAC and the super PAC could spend as much money as it wanted, but it couldn't coordinate directly with a candidate. Mm-hmm. And the most recent ruling essentially said, that's nonsense.
6: We know what y'all been doing.
7: You can directly coordinate. Let's not even pretend anymore, right? Mm-hmm. So we're still learning how that will affect the national elections this year.
6: Yeah.
7: But another open question has been, how is this going to affect local elections? So shout out to the Inquirer and reporter Sean Collins Walsh for looking into the situation in Philly, which has very tight restrictions on how much money individual donors can give to candidates. So Philadelphia is like kind of an outlier in terms of like its rules around elections and has very strict rules, including the most an individual can donate to a candidate is $3,700.
6: Yeah.
7: So now if this federal change applies locally, same, you know, it's the Wild West where, you know, anybody could come in and give money to a PAC or a party. And obviously the Democrats are very, much in charge in Philadelphia.
6: Mm-hmm.
7: So the question is what is going to happen to local politics if, Cherry, and there's kind of a big if here, if that federal Supreme Court ruling, it turns out, does apply to Philadelphia. And it seems like all that is still being kind of debated by the local elections officials and the city ethics board, which oversees elections, is saying they are going to really start looking at this and come up with some sort of determination this fall mm-hmm. on how this will all play out.
6: And I'll tell you this, Kevin, when I read this story and I saw this ruling and I read about how big of an impact it could have, right? All I thought about is how many voters are just fed up with politics generally, right? This is why so many people want to separate the money. This means that those in power can stay entrenched in power as long as they go lockstep with the party that's in power. And it'll make it so much harder for someone to run against the political machine. And I think about that third district race mm-hmm. and how all the comments that they were so upset about how big money was just thrown into politics and they didn't like it. And so then you have this kind of a ruling that will make it a little bit easier for parties to sort of stay entrenched in power.
7: And, you know, the Philadelphia Democratic Party has been seen, you know, historically as a very powerful machine. But
6: yes,
7: we've seen the cracks in the facade, and the third district race is a great example where Chris Rabb mm-hmm. won without the party backing. And I think there's a question here of will the party regain some muscle if it's able to get more money and collaborate with its candidates? And the analysts say it's really the incumbents and the party itself that could win potentially if it's found that this federal ruling applies locally.
6: So we'll be looking for that ethics discussion about this.
7: Story number three.
6: A West Philadelphia native who started his own water ice company out west is now taking his cool treats to Disneyland. Yay! Hmm. Love this story in Philadelphia Magazine about Lemire Mitchell, who grew up in West Philly. He started out as a tattoo artist in the city, moved to California to grow that business out there, but really started missing water ice. So he decided to start a food truck. And before he did that, he came back to Philly and he learned the business at Fred's Water Ice in West Philly. He became an apprentice
7: there. A water ice apprentice.
6: He became a water ice apprentice. He learned about how to get the texture just right, how to master the scoop. Because, you know, that scoop is very important. And Fred's liked him so much, they sold him the equipment at a very cheap price. He goes back to Cali, and in 2017, he opened up a food truck called Happy Ice, which was basically a liquid nitrogen ice cream truck. He sold neon rainbow-colored water ice, and he became a huge hit out in LA. And fast forward, in 2021, Disney reached out, and he started these pop-ups at Disneyland in Cali. It all went well, and this summer, Happy Ice opened a brick and mortar in the Disney District, becoming the first Black-owned dessert shop at the downtown Disney District. So it's pretty cool.
7: That is pretty cool. What I love is, like, there's so many expats from the Philly region all across the country, and anytime they can get a little taste of something that reminds them of home, it's so exciting. Like, I lived out in California for a bit, and so, like, everybody knew, oh, that's the cheesesteak spot that, like, is kind of like Philly cheesesteak. Or there's the pretzel spot you can get, or the breakfast sandwich spot. So the same with water ice. It's like, you gotta find your thing out there.
6: And shaved ice is not water ice, and Lemire knew that, and so kudos to him on bringing the gem out there. And so this is a pretty serious show. We're going to be talking about measles. We have two Lancaster County commissioners coming up. Don't go anywhere. This is Studio 2. We'll be right back.
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7: Welcome back to Studio 2. I'm Kevin McCoury in for Avi Wolf-Manera.
6: And I'm Cherry Gregg. Last week, Governor Josh Shapiro and the State Health Department announced the first measles-related deaths in the Commonwealth in over three decades. Both were in Lancaster County, and one of the victims was a newborn baby.
7: The news quickly turned into a political battle. Health and Human Services Secretary RFK Jr. and other critics accused Governor Shapiro and state health officials of misleading the public and using the news for political gain. Lancaster County Coroner Stephen Diamantoni disputes that measles was the cause of the baby's death. Here he was yesterday on WGAL.
20: one case that we were investigating was counted as one of the measles-related deaths, but that individual died as a result of a laceration to the spleen.
3: And all this confusion worries health officials who see growing mistrust and a rise in vaccine hesitancy as measles infection spread. So today, we'll get two perspectives on the Lancaster County deaths and the growing measles outbreak there. We'll first talk with Lancaster County Democratic Commissioner Alice Yoder, who was a critical care nurse and a hospital executive. And then we'll hear from Lancaster County Republican Commissioner Josh Parsons. And of course, as always, we'd love to hear from you, our listeners. What's your reaction to the return of measles and declining vaccination rates? You can give us a call and share your thoughts at 888-477-9499. The email is studio2@whyy.org. And for our Facebook and YouTubers, you can keep those comments coming in the live chat.
7: Commissioner Yoder, we have you there on the line. Thank you so much for joining us today and taking time out of your schedule. Before we get into the politics of it all, can you just help us understand what life has been like in Lancaster County the past month or so, like with this outbreak happening? Is this a daily concern in people's lives? Like, what is life like right now on the ground?
21: Yeah, thank you for having me, first and foremost. But it's just been, people are very concerned. I think people weren't really keeping track of the low vaccination rate that we had. And when we heard about measles occurring across the country, and not thinking about how it would really impact us now. And as the numbers increase, people are being more and more concerned and paying attention to the vaccination numbers and how many people are vaccinated.
7: And has that been a challenge for a long time in the county, the vaccination rate? And has something changed in the past year or so? Like, why all of a sudden, from your point of view, has this become such a big issue?
21: Yeah, so it's been gradually, our vaccination rate has been gradually decreasing over a couple of decades. I was the director of community health back in 92 when we had the outbreak of measles in our county as well. And I oversaw a vaccination clinic that opened up at a couple of fire halls. And there were people lined up that, you know, weren't aware that they needed to get vaccinated and wanted to get vaccinated at that point. And so by, you know, another decade later, our vaccination rates as a whole county was up near 98% to 99%. And again, that varies based on geographic area. But we got our vaccination rate up pretty high. And I would say about 10 years ago, we started seeing that decrease somewhat. And then post-COVID, even further.
3: Yeah. And right now, Lancaster County has over 200 measles infections. There was word of two measles related or measles associated deaths. You know, Commissioner, I'd love for you to just tell us what you know now with regard to those measles related deaths, whether or not there has been any new information. Just tell us what you understand in connection with those deaths.
21: So we have as much information as the general public has. Just know that Lancaster, the state of Pennsylvania, has 7 county health departments. Lancaster County does not have a health department. So that means that we as county government do not have public health authority. So we don't have the ability to see any more detail than anyone else would in a community. So we know what the PA Department of Health is putting out to the general community about the two individuals that have died from measles or associated deaths from measles, and understand that they are releasing as much information to us and to the public that they can, at the same time maintaining individuals and families' confidentiality.
3: Yeah. And I wanted to just follow up with you because you weighed in on this. And I know that you wrote specifically in response to some things that your fellow commissioner, Josh Parsons, had to say. And you said that he intentionally sowed misinformation and doubt in a trusted public health agency. And you called that dangerous. Please tell us why you decided to weigh in on this, given the fact that Lancaster County does not have direct information. What you are learning comes from the state. Tell me why you decided to step in
0: and say something in response to the back and forth that was going between the governor and the Health and Human Services Secretary and others in the mix.
21: Yeah, so it goes along with what I basically said earlier, too, was that the state gave us as much information as they felt that they could provide without endangering the identity of those individuals that have died, and also to protect the families. And, you know, in various counties, based on the information that they would put out, could make a difference here. I think having the two deaths, first and foremost, we are mourning with the families of those two individuals, and very sad for them. And the attention has been turned, I believe, politically. And I have not done a lot of whether I agreed or disagree with my colleagues, have not come out publicly in a written statement about some things. I've spoken publicly, of course, in work sessions and things that we've done that are public. But this is dangerous to me, because I think just by saying that we need to have more information and they should be giving us more information, to me implies and is doubt, that we should start doubting what the information is. And there's no reason to doubt them. They know legally what the state should be doing and can do, but they also know that every individual expects government, whether it's local, state, or federal, to protect their confidential information. We expect that to happen. And then we look towards at those different levels for our information to be protected. And that is what the state is doing in my mind, protecting the confidentiality.
7: Just from a public discourse communications point of view, I think it's hard for a listener to think, why doesn't the county and the state why can't they get on the same page on this? I know that they're not required to, but it just sets up this conversation and adds, confusion when you have the state saying one thing, the coroner saying something, then the commissioners are jumping in. Like, shouldn't there have been a conversation ahead of time with everybody where we could all get on the same page about what the facts are?
21: Well, I think we know the facts. At the press conference, we have the facts. So I think they're pretty clear. And I think the main focus we should have is focus on that measles are safe, they do not cause autism, and we really encourage everyone to check with their family doc and pediatrician and get vaccinated, if not for yourself, for the people around you, vulnerable populations that cannot get vaccinated. I think that's the message that we should be focusing on.
0: And as we wrap up, Commissioner Yoder, I just wonder, is this really about distrust? Because it feels like from the public standpoint, you have a fellow commissioner, there's a lot of distrust, it feels like, between Republicans and Democrats, between the states and the federal government. How do you bridge that gap?
21: Boy, that's a really good question. I just try to focus on what we need to do as a community and not make this political. This is about people's health and well-being and safety. And we know in the past when we didn't have measles under control that people were getting really sick. We know that our hospitals right now are increasing the number of individuals that have pneumonia and are on ventilators. And, that's been the history. When people aren't vaccinated, that's what can happen. And this is so serious. And that's what we need to focus on.
7: Thank you, Commissioner Alice Yoder. That was Lancaster County Democratic Commissioner Alice Yoder. We're going to say goodbye to you now. We're going to welcome in just a moment Josh Parsons, who is a Republican Lancaster County official. But, Cherry, we've been getting some great comments from our listeners.
0: Yeah, we've been getting a lot of comments. Let me read a few. Rachel on Facebook says, I have a 44-year-old nephew who has leukemia. It burns me up that he has to be afraid of being infected because of misinformation from the government and anti-vaxxers in the case in Lancaster County. I see an opportunity for an education campaign to encourage vaccination if it were working with a respected person in the community like a pastor. Stephen on Facebook says, it's a bit scary. I was vaccinated when I was a child and never had the measles. Thank goodness for that. And last but not least, we'll talk. Ruth says, when I was a kid, I had measles, chickenpox, and mumps at different times, and I would never want anyone to have to deal with the pain, sickness, and itching involved in those diseases. When vaccines came into use for them, I rejoiced that no other kid would have to suffer.
7: Let's jump in now with Josh Parsons, thank you for joining us from Lancaster County today, Commissioner Parsons. You're a Republican. You heard your Democratic colleague there. Mm-hmm. What's your reaction to what's been going on in Lancaster County in recent weeks?
1: Hey, Terry and Kevin, good to be with you. Thanks for having me. You know, I think the big concern is the governor came in a week ago and gave this press conference, and really there was no transparency around the information provided. They indicated that there were two measles-associated deaths, and the only information they provided was that the individuals were unvaccinated. They provided no other information. And so my position throughout has been, we just want more information, not the specifics on who the people were, but to release more surrounding information, because the reason there is distrust is because everything we went through during COVID, and there was the trust was broken between public health authorities and government. And so as soon as this happened, we started getting calls from all over. There was great media interest and also great interest from the public, and we had no information to give them. And much of the media, local and national, actually said these were measles deaths. And that was not accurate. They were measles associated deaths. And we weren't sure what that meant. So I became
7: The issue here, I guess, just to get into the medicalness of it all, is did measles directly cause the death, or did measles affect this newborn's spleen in a way that then caused the death? And that might sound like splitting hairs to some people, Commissioner Parsons. Like, at the end of the day, if there weren't measles in the body, the baby would not have died, right?
1: No, that's not correct. The facts that we have on the record from the coroner are that measles did not contribute to this death. And so I've said all along, there is nuance to this, and I'm open to being wrong, but the coroner and the forensic pathologist who conducted the investigation have said the opposite. So we're saying, well, okay, state, how did you come to the conclusion that you've come to? And the only reason we know about that first case, the infant, is because I dug into this, and then the coroner provided some information. We have no information still on the second case, and in fact, the law says that if someone dies from the measles, it must be reported to the county coroner. So either the second case doesn't exist, or somebody is in violation of the law. And that's why it's important, when they had this press conference and it set off a firestorm of interest, that they provide enough relevant details around it that people can make smart decisions.
0: And I wonder, what is your response to, you know, Commissioner Yoder's, you know, argument that this is really about privacy? This is really about allowing families who have had suffered tragedy really deal with that in a private manner versus, interrupting that process. Your thoughts and response to that. How much information do you think the state should have provided?
1: Well, everyone has agreed that the family's privacy should be respected. What we're talking about is releasing some more general information around this case.
0: Like what?
1: For example, how did the state come to this conclusion? The coroner has stated with a lot of specific detail about how they came to their conclusion. The state is saying that basically this is measles and everything else around it is top secret. Well, that doesn't fly anymore after COVID. You have to actually provide the people information, and they've provided no information around the second case. So we need that if people are to make smart decisions for their health, for their health and the health of their family.
0: And my follow-up to you, Commissioner, is how do you sort of bridge this gap? And I asked Commissioner Yoder the same question, where there clearly is a big, you know, big distrust between parties here. You got Republicans on one side not trusting the state, and then the state not trusting the federal government. And yet, and still in Lancaster County, sir, you have 200 people who are infected with the measles. How do you sort of, you know, put that aside, the differences aside, and really just focus on the health, the public health issue that your county is dealing with?
1: actually don't think it's a party thing. And here's an example. Commissioner Yoder and I were co-chairs, bipartisan co-chairs of a task force called Joining Forces, which was to take on the opioid overdose issue in Lancaster County. This started back in 2017 before she was even a commissioner. And that task force was really successful. In fact, it reduced the overdose.
0: But it feels like now when you have Republicans on one side of this argument and Democrats on another side, from the public's view, it feels very political. How do you respond to that when folks are in the middle and their public health is at stake?
1: It's not. In fact, I have Democrats who want more information, too. I think everybody wants transparency around this. And it is strange who, you know, Alice, who I like and respect, we've been very much on the same page on public health, and we're not here. The only reason I can think of is because, you know, the governor doesn't want to share more information. Well, that's not the right answer in public health. If you want to build trust, you have to be transparent about the things you're saying.
2: If we could just widen out a second, you know, some people will see this outbreak in Lancaster and the rise in cases and the decline in vaccination rates, and they'll look at, you know, some of the things that, you know, RFK Jr. has said historically, and they'll lead to the conclusion that you know, he's spread information that is incorrect, that is causing this outbreak, and is now something that your county is dealing with. Do you see that as a direct cause and effect? Like, how do you account for the rise in cases in Lancaster? What's driving this?
1: Well, there's a couple things going on. I mean, one is we have a large Plain community, Amish and Mennonites. Many of them choose not to get vaccinated. Some do. That is their right as American citizens, and you may disagree with it, and we may believe that people should get vaccinated, but that is their right. That's always been the case. Do I think that distrust in public health has grown? Yes. And what can you attribute it to? You can attribute it directly to what we experienced during COVID. And I will say that Democrats and Republicans alike who I talked to were very dissatisfied with what happened during COVID, right, especially under Governor Wolf.
2: You mentioned
1: you can point right to that, directly to that.
2: The Amish, the Mennonite community, I mean, that's been the case for decades, like you said, but something changed recently. We're having this outbreak, and is it time for more local officials to come together and say, like, we need a vaccination drive, we need to get this under control, we need to do something about it?
1: Well, we have a very robust public health system in Lancaster County. We have three major health systems. We partnered with them. The thing I just mentioned, Joining Forces, we partnered with them. So anybody who wants to get vaccinated in Lancaster County certainly can, and many people are who weren't already. But the issue is much deeper than that. It's the public health distrust that was created during COVID. And, you know, some people don't want to talk about that, but that is real, and it's not a partisan issue.
0: And we'll have to leave it there. Thank you so much. That is Lancaster County Republican Commissioner Josh Parsons, who just spoke to us about what's happening with the measles outbreak and the measles associated deaths in Lancaster County. Thank you so much for being here. After a quick break, we'll be back with more on the measles outbreak. And we have vaccine expert Paul Offit from CHOP, who will give us a wider perspective. This is Studio 2. We'll be right back.
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0: And welcome back to Studio 2 here on WHYY. I'm Cherry Gregg.
2: And I'm Kevin McCrory in for Avi Wolfman-Arendt. We've been talking about the measles outbreak in Lancaster County and the two measles-related deaths there. There's a political fight now over how to classify those deaths, and Lancaster is the epicenter of the outbreak in Pennsylvania.
0: Yes, and with us now to talk about the controversy in Lancaster and surging measles cases nationwide is Dr. Paul Offit, director of the Vaccine Education Center. He's a pediatrician and an attending physician in the Division of Infectious Diseases at Children's Hospital of Philadelphia. Dr. Paul Offit, welcome back to Studio 2.
11: Thank you. It's my pleasure.
2: And as always, we want to hear from you. What's your reaction to the return of measles and declining vaccination rates? Email us, studio2@whyy.org, or drop a comment in the live chat on YouTube and Facebook.
0: And so, Dr. Offit, we wanted to sort of start this part of the conversation by having you strip away all the politics involved in this. And based only on the medical facts that are publicly available, what can we responsibly say and what can we not responsibly say with regard to these measles-associated deaths, specifically with regard to the infant and with regard to the other person who we know very little about?
11: So I think the Pennsylvania Department of Health could have made this easier for everybody. When there were two deaths in West Texas last year, we knew that there was a six-year-old girl and an eight-year-old girl. We knew they were unvaccinated. We knew that they died of measles pneumonia. That didn't give away any other information about those two girls. We could have done the same thing here, but didn't. So we're left to guess. And when you're left to guess, when you have this void, that's when the conspiracy theorists jump in and say that this was a hoax and people are misrepresenting things for political gain. So it's really hard. The only thing we really know about is that infant. We know that the infant died in the first day of life. We know that the mother had severe measles, so severe that she had to get intravenous fluids for her severe measles-associated dehydration. We know that the child was born with measles and acquired measles while in the womb. We knew that the child had measles virus in lungs. We also know that measles virus can affect the spleen. We know that and cause splenic fragility by thinning the capsule. And we know this child had a ruptured spleen. I don't see how the coroner can confidently say that measles had nothing to do with this. I think the better question is, would this child be alive if neither the mother nor he were infected? And I think the answer to the question is probably yes. So it's just gotten tangled up in all this, and it's too bad. We know nothing about the other case.
0: Yeah.
11: We do know that there were at least 400 cases and that there were two deaths, and that's a death rate of 1 per 200 for a virus that has a death rate of 1 per 1,000.
0: Yeah,
11: so there is no doubt in my mind this outbreak is much worse than is being described.
0: And so that's my quick follow-up before we zoom out even more, because we kept hearing this language and measles associated death versus died from measles. If you could quickly explain the difference, are we splitting hairs here, or is there really a legal significance, a medical significance to that difference in language?
11: I think we're splitting hairs. I think a physician will also often say, for example, that someone dies from measles-associated pneumonia or measles-associated dehydration or measles-associated encephalitis. I think that with all the information we have, it's very hard to say that this child didn't die from his mother's infection with measles, right, his in utero infection with measles, and his being born with measles. And we know nothing about the other case. It would help if we knew that. But again, you know, this virus causes a lot of suffering, has caused a lot of hospitalization, and these two deaths. And I just think we're missing the forest from the trees a little bit by focusing so much on these two deaths.
2: I'm just curious if you have any insight in how the state gets its information versus how the county is getting information. It's just confusing to me, and I think others, how the state can come out and say one thing and the coroner can say another thing. And it's like, where is the information coming from and why aren't you on the same page?
11: I don't know. It's a mess. I agree. You hear one thing from the coroner, another thing from the commissioner, another thing from the Department of Health,
2: yep,
11: and another thing, and something sort of slight modifications from the governor.

0: Yeah, honestly, I think my question in a lot of ways was just asked, so I'll reiterate it like a comment. I think as a voter and as a citizen, you know, we see trends. Like, we believe that the vaccine rate's creating an uptick in measles cases, but I think a lot of people are trying to assess the consequences of that. And when the left doesn't seem to be talking to the right, when the coroner's office contradicts the state or a physician, it just sounds like a lot of confusion that makes it seem like propaganda. Is there a forum where all these parties can just be put in a room and held accountable together for their own evidence to, like, come to a consensus?
1: We could host that here on Studio 2.
2: Yeah.
0: Journals. Yeah, yeah.
2: Yeah, thank you. That's Jamie from Montgomery County. Let's bring in another caller real quick. Tom from Glenside's on the line. Tom, you're on Studio 2. What's your question or comment?
3: Well, I believe that vaccination should be mandatory, considering the way it travels. But my feeling is that if people want to have freedom of choice, they used to have freedom of choice of cigarettes. You want to smoke a cigarette? Fine. But the insurance companies then came out with a policy. If you're going to smoke cigarettes, your policy is going to increase to cover the expenses that they would have to follow up with as a result of the illnesses that smoking provides.
2: Thanks, you. That's Tom from Glenside. And I think, you know, the difference a little bit with vaccinations, we're talking about public health because one person's decision could affect someone else's. And so would love to hear from you, you know, Dr. Paul Offit, just your reaction, because we heard from the commissioners. We talked about this vaccine hesitancy that has sort of taken root in Lancaster County. The vaccination rate has gone down over the past decade or so. Your thoughts on why that might be, based on what you've seen across the country, and your reaction to the current outbreak situation that we're seeing, not just in Lancaster, but all throughout Pennsylvania, when we have 16 cases last year and over 450 this year.
4: Well, when he says freedom of choice, freedom for whom? Remember that there are millions of people in this country who can't be vaccinated. They depend on those around them to protect them. So is it your right to catch and transmit a potentially fatal infection? I think when you see what happened in West Texas and when you see what's happening now in the Lancaster County area, both of those are Mennonite communities which generally have been under-vaccinated. But we eliminated measles from the year 2000, by the year 2000, even though those communities were still under-vaccinated. The reason is they were protected by the surrounding counties that were highly vaccinated. Once that started to fade, once that started to erode, then they were especially vulnerable, and that's why you're seeing these outbreaks. Same thing in Spartanburg with the sort of generally highly religious communities there, Utah. So that's what's happening. It's really hard for me to watch this because, I mean, I'm a child of the 1950s. I had measles. At that time, there were 3 to 4 million cases of measles every year. There were 48,000 hospitalizations from pneumonia, dehydration, encephalitis, which is inflammation of the brain. And there were 500 deaths a year. Measles can kill you. And I think that not only did we eliminate measles from this country by the year 2000, we eliminated the memory of measles. And I think that's the biggest problem. People don't remember how sick or dead that virus can make you.
5: Yeah. And when we just had the Republican commissioner on a moment ago, I was, you know, asking him what he thought accounted for the rise in cases, and he was kind of pointing back to a general mistrust that he says he saw during the COVID era that now I guess he's saying is leading more people to be mistrustful of public health and vaccines writ large. Is that the narrative that you would tell, and what's your reaction to that?
4: Well, certainly during the pandemic, immunization rates declined because people weren't going to the doctors as much, but they fairly quickly recovered by 2022, 2023. Nonetheless, you've seen a continued decline. I mean, it's ironic to me that Robert F. Kennedy Jr., our Secretary of Health and Human Services, in July of 2021, was speaking to a packed house in Lancaster County of more than 1,500 people saying, you don't need to get a measles vaccine. Measles is no big deal. I had measles when I was a child, and it was fun. I mean, that's our Secretary of Health and Human Services. He's been to that county 3 times in the last 5 years preaching against vaccines. And now, you know, he stands back and is criticizing Governor Shapiro or criticizing the Department of Health for the way that they're describing this outbreak. It's at least ironic.
2: Yeah. I want to ask you, what are some of the, can you sort of help us parse through some of the vaccine hesitancy? Because, you know, we talked about how, you know, the argument is, look, I survived measles, my child can. And so I wanted you to sort of reiterate for people who don't really remember measles.

0: what it does, and then just sort of weigh that against the risk of the MMR vaccine. Because a lot of people really don't, they have misunderstandings, misconceptions about what the risks are with that, and when you compare it to measles itself, for those who may have forgotten in the decades since we thought we had eradicated measles.
1: Okay, so as a veteran of measles, here's what measles is. Measles starts as a rash initially at the hairline, a blotchy red rash, spreads to the face, trunk, arms, legs. It's often associated with an abnormal chest X-ray. Even though it may not be pneumonia severe enough to get you into the hospital, there's a lot of people who have at least low-grade pneumonia with measles. And then it can cause, as I said before, encephalitis and dehydration. The other thing is that it causes something called immune amnesia. For several years after you've had measles, you're less able to fight other infections. And then there's another problem with measles, but now I've seen five of these cases, which has the fancy name SSPE, which is a chronic measles infection of the brain. Children get measles, they recover, they look fine. 3, 5, 10 years later, they come back with deteriorating handwriting skills, deterioration in personality, descend into a vegetative state from which they die invariably. I don't think people realize that, that's how bad measles can be. The measles, mumps, rubella vaccine has been around since 1971. It's safe, it's highly effective. And it's hard to watch, for example, our president of the United States has a press conference when he says that when you put these three things, these three vaccines together, that it can be, and I quote him, quite lethal, and we need to separate it out into its three component parts. It's just so incredibly wrong to say that. So just incredibly hurtful to put people in a position where they doubt a vaccine that can save their child's life.
2: So I guess where do you think this all goes next? And I guess a big part of the political fight over how we're classifying these deaths is, okay, if it's classified as a measles death, that might wake people up to say it's time to, get more vaccines going, get a vaccine drive and try to turn this thing around. Whereas I guess if there's confusion over how to classify it, you can kind of push that conversation off to the side. Is that how you kind of see how this is going and what's the next step?
1: So I think that's the key question. What turns this around? We have had over the last few years a progressive increase in the number of children who are unvaccinated, a progressive increase in the number of parents who are choosing non-medical exemptions to exempt their child from the vaccine. And so we're seeing more and more cases of measles. We've now had five measles deaths in the last year and a half. We had three measles deaths in the previous 25 years.
2: Wow.
1: It's that bad. So what does it take? I mean, how many poor children need to suffer and be hospitalized and die before people realize this is a bad choice I'm making? I guess, and maybe people don't understand measles. They just see it as fever and a rash. Because I think if you compare that, for example, in 2022 in Rockland County, New York, there was a 27-year-old man who was paralyzed by polio, never left this country. Now, the strain of polio that paralyzed him only paralyzes about 1 in 2,000 people. So he was the tip of a much bigger iceberg. It was an ultra-Orthodox community, Rockland County. And when he was paralyzed, people in that community got vaccinated because there's something very emotional about polio that apparently is not as emotional for this virus.
2: Yeah. Well, I'm just curious, your thoughts on, Lancaster's not that far away. Philadelphia has a lot of business interests tied to Lancaster, people coming back and forth all the time. What do we in this region need to be thinking about? How should we be acting, preparing? What should we be doing?
1: Well, the opposite of what we're doing. I think that when you see, for example, Commissioner Parsons or Robert F. Kennedy Jr. just parsing endlessly about whether or not these really were deaths and were they lying to us and they lied to us during COVID, that doesn't do anything to move this forward. I mean, we have to do things to establish trust and put ourselves out there in communities where trusted people are doing the talking. For example, in that Orthodox community in Rockland County, the rabbis were out there doing the talking. Or, I mean, I think you have to find who people trust in those communities, give them the information out there and send them out there to give the best information possible. Because this is a nightmare. I mean, in medicine, there's so much we don't know. There's so much we can't do. This we know. Vaccines are safe. They work. And when you choose not to get them, it breaks my heart to watch this story that was told in the Atlantic today about that little infant who basically was dead at birth, completely preventable.
2: Yeah.
0: Yeah. I want to read this comment from Danielle, who says, as a pediatrician for more than 30 years, I'm saddened and frustrated by the declining vaccination rates. I've seen children die from vaccine preventable illnesses, and it breaks my heart that children are suffering from the choices their parents are making. I'm trying to learn what parents' concerns are so I can help them make science-based decisions for their children. And so, Dr. Offit, I'm thinking, you know, a lot of us have had our vaccine, and I'm thinking as we move forward, we have 460 cases currently in Pennsylvania. You see those notices every so often that there's been a measles, you know, someone had measles, they were at the hospital, or there were someplace else. If you've been exposed, step up. I want you to sort of tell us about the incubation rate. Maybe you have someone who's unvaccinated in your family. If you hear about this, what should you be doing? Because I understand that there are some interventions if you are unvaccinated and you are exposed that can happen to prevent, you know, measles from, I guess, you know, coming at you full throttle, so to speak. And that's not medical lingo. But, you know, if you could try to help us walk through those steps as people try to figure out, should they be worried and what should they be doing if they are exposed?
1: Right. So if first of all, if you are either living in or traveling to a county where these cases are occurring and you have a young child, you should vaccinate them, give them the first dose of vaccine at 6 months of age. And then they get their second and third dose at 12 to 15 months and 4 to 6 years of age. If you're exposed to measles, for example, and you say you haven't been vaccinated, and now you're exposed to measles, you can get measles-specific immune globulin, which can work even after exposure. And the reason is just what you mentioned earlier. The incubation period's fairly long. The incubation period's 10 days, 14 days, 21 days. So that's plenty of time then to intervene with something like immune globulin, which works for these longer incubation period diseases, but not the short incubation period diseases like influenza, respiratory syncytial virus. So that's what you should know. I mean, I don't know if you guys are too young, but in 1991, we had a measles epidemic in Philadelphia where we had 1,400 cases and 9 deaths. I don't know if you remember this, but people were scared to death to come into the city. Schools canceled trips to the city. Yeah. I mean, the Commonwealth gave hundreds of thousands of dollars to vaccinate down to 6 months of age. It was a nightmare. Mm. And again, centered on two religious communities that chose not to vaccinate, and then it spread out into the surrounding community.
0: Yeah.
2: So as we wrap up the hour here, Dr. Offit, I'm just curious, you know, this is an outbreak that the state is still dealing with, that Lancaster County especially is still dealing with. What can, let's say, Governor Josh Shapiro do proactively at this point to lead on this issue, get people together to drive the number downward, and hopefully not have any more measles-related deaths?
1: Okay, here's my wish list. What you should do is you should have both the Pennsylvania Department of Health, in concert with the CDC, go out into these areas and figure out where there are groups that are under-vaccinated, and send clinics to those areas, heavily advertise those clinics who you need to come here and get vaccinated. That's the way it would work well. But instead, it's sort of devolved in this political morass of who's saying to who, when, what it's true, what's not true. Yeah. It's just a complete waste of time. It reminds me of the Rand Paul Senate hearings when in theory, we were trying to learn about what we can do better for the next pandemic because there's going to be another pandemic. And instead, it just becomes this sort of diatribe against Anthony Fauci, which accomplished nothing. And that's where I feel we are now.
0: What's your prescription for ending this political back and forth, this tug of war that we're seeing?
1: So I think we should go to the Make-A-Wish Foundation and see if they can this kind of thing. I don't know. I mean, I think, you know, it's public health is always to some extent political because it requires resources, but it never has to be partisan. And that's what's happened. It's become partisan, right? You had a Republican on, you had a Democrat on, and they said somewhat different things. And it just shouldn't be that way because in theory, we all have the same interest here, which is the health of our children. We all want the health of our children. I mean, Republicans have children. I know this for a fact because my parents were Republicans, so they care too.
0: Yeah.
2: So you said a wish list a second ago. So you named the one thing on the wish list. Anything else? Like, what proactively could leaders be doing better?
1: Heavily advertised. So we have a Secretary of Health and Human Services who has a famous name and a platform. Get out there and have a a press conference, which he just did with Donald Trump about how measles vaccine was dangerous, and instead have a press conference where he says, vaccinate your child. This is something we can do something about. Same thing with Erica Schwartz, who's head of the CDC. Where is she? I mean, let's get her out there and just, if daily, if necessary, talk about how we need to vaccinate our children, because all these measles cases are unconscionable and avoidable.
2: It's probably not going to go that way, though, Dr. No. Offit. So what will happen? What's going to happen next?
1: I think what's going to happen is we're going to see more and more measles cases. We're going to continue to see children and others die from measles until we finally get to the point where we realize this is enough. And I just, obviously, it hasn't been enough yet.
0: And this is one time I hope you are not right, but unfortunately, you probably are. Dr. Paul Offit, thank you so much for your time and for being on Studio 2.
1: Thank you.
0: Yeah, Dr. Paul Offit is director of the Vaccine Education Center. He's a pediatrician and an attending physician in the Division of Infectious Diseases at Children's Hospital of Philadelphia.
2: Today's show was produced by Debbie Builder, Hazel May Bryan, and Ben Abrams. Engineers today, Mike Schiffler and Al Banks. From WHYY in Philadelphia, I'm Kevin McCory.
0: And I'm Cherry Gregg. Thanks to everybody who called in and wrote in today. And of course, thanks for listening.

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5: I'm Indira Lakshmanan in Boston. It's Here and Now. Just Do It isn't just Nike's marketing slogan. We have a cultural obsession with mind over matter. Society tells us that all it takes to overcome limits is determination and willpower. In her 2016 global bestseller Grit, University of Pennsylvania psychologist Angela Duckworth argued that passion and perseverance are the engines of achievement. A decade later, she's back with a change of heart. Grit is necessary, but it's not enough. The secret to success is not white-knuckling your way through adversity, but changing the situation you're in. Her new book is called Situated. Angela Duckworth, welcome to Here and Now.
6: Thank you, Indira. Happy to be with you.
5: So, Angela, you open your new book with a terrifying story. You took your 86-year-old mother snorkeling, and you were both swept away by a powerful ocean current. Your mom almost drowned. Tell us why this is the central metaphor for your book.
6: On that very windy afternoon, I tried to fight and kick my way to safety. I was towing my mother, and I couldn't beat the current. What I realized is that I can't win through effort alone. I need to fundamentally change the situation. So I stopped swimming and I started treading water. I kept her head up with one hand, and with the other, I waved and signaled.

0: Live from NPR News in Boston, I'm Steve Brown. The United Arab Emirates Air Force has intercepted an Iranian drone over its territorial waters. The Defense Ministry said today's attack came after the U.S. and Iran exchanged fire over the weekend. It was the first action in a month. The UAE said it dealt with an Iranian drone that was detected over its waters approaching from Iran. The incident comes after U.S. forces yesterday struck Iranian rocket launchers on an Iranian island. Iran responded by launching missiles at U.S. sites in Jordan. Iceland's voters have rejected a referendum to restart negotiations to join the European Union. Iceland's national broadcaster said the measure was defeated by a margin of 53% to 47%. The result will put the issue to rest for the second time, about a decade after a Eurosceptic government ended EU talks. The referendum was held amid concerns over President Trump's threats toward neighboring Greenland, prompting some voters to consider European solidarity. Japanese automakers Nissan and Honda will jointly develop computer parts and software for vehicles set to enter the market in fiscal 2029. Under the deal announced today, the two automakers will share standardized parts and core electronic control units as well as software. 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
1: Americans are fed up with the high price of groceries, and President Trump recently tried to do something about it. He said he'll lower tariffs on 300,000 pounds of imported lean beef trimmings. That's the stuff that makes ground beef. Farmers are furious. They're being undercut. Non-farmers are also concerned.
2: It's mystery beef. We don't know where it's coming from.
3: What kind of meat is it? Is it beef? Is it human? Right?
4: I don't want to eat horse or any wild meat.
1: The president says the beef will be good.
5: They're going to be sending in the highest quality beef, and it's something that we need.
1: But he will not say where it's coming from. And maybe if this were any other summer, we'd just have a hamburger. Unfortunately, it is the summer of explosive diarrhea, salmonella in the dog food, bacteria that causes botulism in the baby formula, and ink in the tofu. Coming up on Today Explained from Vox, is anything safe to eat?
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7: My name is Helena Bodemiller-Evich. I'm the founder and editor-in-chief of Food Fix, which is a newsletter all about food policy.
1: All right, so foods have been having a rough summer.
7: A rough summer.
1: Lettuce in particular, but it seems as though every day I go on Al Gore's internet and there is something else that I am not supposed to eat for a week, or I'm supposed to check it, triple check it, boil it. Give me a list of what you've seen have problems this summer.
7: There are so many foods in the news for either recalls or outbreak investigations. We have sprouts in the news for E. coli and salmonella.
8: Another day, another bacteria outbreak connected to food.
9: A 15-state salmonella and E. coli outbreak, the CDC says, is linked to alfalfa sprouts.
7: We have jalapenos in the news for salmonella.
10: The CDC is saying those jalapenos came from Mexico and were served at Chipotle, Qdoba, and other restaurants.
7: We have eggs in the news for salmonella. Of course, iceberg lettuce was the star of the summer.
11: It is the worst year for cyclospora infections on record.
12: The Food and Drug Administration now says a sample of shredded iceberg lettuce supplied by Taylor Farms has tested positive for cyclosporiasis.
7: Frozen blueberries have been recalled for E. coli.
13: Put down that blueberry smoothie, baby. Step away from the blender, because you have yet another healthy food option that might actually kill you now.
14: The FDA just came out and warned that if these frozen blueberries are consumed, the consequences could be fatal.
7: There has been actually a bunch of recalls for things like foreign materials that you do not want to see in food, like metal and glass.
15: A new recall for popular frozen fruit bars over concerns they could contain pieces of glass.
16: The Outshine fruit bars, those cute little popsicles, yeah, they have glass in them.
7: I am seeing a lot of jokes on social media that everyone is afraid to eat, and they don't know what to do. I'm getting a lot of questions about it.
17: Is it safe to eat anything anymore?
18: Here's what you need to toss this week. There are 7 major food recalls happening right now.
19: Have you gotten sick from any of the food recalls yet?
20: No, we got recalled just about everything.
1: Right, so this brings up, I think, a really important question, which is whether there have been more food recalls and more outbreaks of various things in our food this year, the past couple of months, or whether we're just better at identifying them, or whether we're just all in a panic. And this basically happens every summer, but we don't notice it because cyclospora was just like such a big moment. What do the facts tell us about what is going on the past couple months?
7: So I don't think we're having more recalls right now. We've had some really big recalls. So far, the numbers do not look that out of the norm in terms of the number of recalls. That said, the number of recalls are not really a great measure of how well we're doing on food safety. In some ways, recalls are a measure of things working because we are catching issues and pulling them off the market.
1: Yeah.
7: And it also doesn't tell you what your own personal risk is. I think we're seeing a lot of warning signs, though. We are seeing more foodborne illness investigations. So there are more clusters of illness that are under investigation now than a typical year. Hmm. It is not, outlandishly higher than it has been in the past. We see, I've been covering food safety and food policy for more than 15 years, and every year we see foodborne illness outbreaks and recalls at a pretty steady drumbeat. So it feels like we are seeing warning signs, we are noticing them more, there's reason to be concerned, but it is not like the wheels have all of a sudden fallen off. And everyone I know who works in food safety and public health is not like, they're not panicking. They're saying, there's some warning signs. We stress the food safety system out. We need to reinvest in the food safety system. We need to focus on it. We can do better. But people are not panicking, if that makes sense.
1: It does. And you will know that, of course, some of this has become political and politicized. And you'll see online, like, the reason this is happening is that the Trump administration has done X, Y, and Z. So let me ask you broadly first. Did something in the way we handle food in the United States of America change in the last year or during the second Trump administration?
7: I think multiple things are true at once here.
1: Okay.
7: The first is that everyone who works in food safety thinks that the cuts we've made to FDA and CDC and, some forms of foodborne illness surveillance and in some cases inspections, they think all of those cuts are a really bad idea and stress out the system we have even more than it already has been.
0: Because there have been significant cuts to CDC and FDA, we don't have as good of a really a lens on what is happening.
21: We had a national advisory committee, a committee that advised FDA and USDA on how to prevent microbial contamination in food. That advisory committee was disbanded.
7: I think it's also true that what we're seeing right now isn't that far from removed from a lot of the food safety problems we've seen for many, many years. Not enough inspections, not enough government oversight compared to what consumers expect, not enough resources to state and local public health agencies. A lot of these agencies have had to cut staff. It's making it harder to track outbreaks. But the good news is we are still able to track outbreaks. I mean, I think the fact that we still saw reports of the cyclospora illnesses from many, many states and the way that the states and feds were working together is still a sign that pieces of the system are still working as intended. So as bad as those headlines were, we are still seeing really important parts of the food safety system still working. But that doesn't mean that anyone, who works in this thinks that those cuts are a good idea.
1: Let's drill into some of the cuts and you can tell me what the understanding is about what they mean. So the FDA has lost about 20% of its staff. What does that mean for food safety? What is the FDA doing?
7: Well, even before those staff cuts, the FDA was not keeping up with food safety inspections that are mandated under what's called the Food Safety Modernization Act. And this is a big reform that Congress put through about 15 years ago.
22: Food Safety Modernization Act, as it is called, is very simply to bring our nation's antiquated and increasingly inadequate food inspection service into the 21st century.
23: It would increase the frequency of plant inspections. It would strengthen record-keeping requirements and food traceability systems so you know where the food came from before it gets to the grocery store.
7: FDA has never met the foreign inspection mandate under that law.
1: Wow.
7: A lot of inspections weren't done during the pandemic, and now there's a backlog. And so that just sort of gives you a sense of how the inspection system we have has not really kept up with the job or the scale of the American food system and really the global food system. We have hundreds of thousands of food facilities that can send food to the U.S. And so just the scale of what is required is really great. So when we look at the Cyclospora situation in particular, that plant in Mexico that is at the center of that outbreak investigation had not been inspected in 7 years, and that's not unusual. And so this is an issue that has gone on for a long time. GAO, members of Congress have all tried to sort of highlight the gaps in our food safety system. And so I think we're seeing just again, further strain and further weakening of that system.
2: Do you think it's possible that something good comes out of hot diarrhea summer, which is that we're in this moment where people are actually paying attention. And sometimes when people pay attention, things do change. You've been covering this stuff for a long time. Is people paying attention enough to fix broken systems?
7: You know, it's such a good question. And I think it's really good that consumers are paying attention. I think, you know, the awareness of food safety challenges is just, it's a positive thing, even though it is definitely harming

these situations. Huh. And I mean, I am not convinced, unfortunately, that there will be some sort of policy response here that sort of looks at things holistically. I think it would be great to see that. You know, this should be bipartisan. No one thinks that, you know, ensuring food is safe to eat is a partisan issue or should be. If we're not going to have congressional hearings about a cyclospora situation that by some estimates has sickened 30,000 Americans. And by the way, that's multiple outbreaks, not just the lettuce outbreak. The lettuce situation is probably tied to about a third of that. If 30,000 illnesses over a summer does not spark a congressional hearing, like I don't know what would. And so, yeah, I'm not hopeful. I think that just the general dysfunction in Washington is kind of stacking against the deck there.

0: That was Helena Bottomiller-Evich of Food Fix. Now, if you're freaking out, Helena has a piece of advice for you.
1: Don't stop eating produce. 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I'm still eating fresh fruits and vegetables. You can be mindful about where they're sourced from. Pay attention. But it's not something that we all need. We don't need to eat with fear. I think consumers still enjoy among the safest food supplies here in the U.S. But it's fine to demand better as well. Like, it's not okay that we're having this many outbreaks and recalls every year.
0: Coming up, Helena called it the general dysfunction in Washington, what it means for your food.
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5: When politicians talk about America's working class, they often mean blue-collar workers without college degrees. 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
8: 247 at WHYY. Matt Gillum with you on a Monday afternoon. Fresh Air is ahead in the 3 o'clock hour. Then at 4, it is All Things Considered. Among the stories starting us off, we are off to Nashville. Since Dolly Parton's death, many in that city where she lived for years have praised her as an example of how to live a Christian life. One church even held a communion service in Dolly's honor. We'll have details in the 4 o'clock hour.
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0: I'm Noelle King with Ashley Stevens, Senior Food Editor at Salon.com. This summer, Ashley has found a partial solution to the problem of what can you safely eat. In the grocery store, she's been using an app that tells you if food has anything to do with Taylor Farms, where the Cyclospora outbreak originated. And she discovered it is a lot.
10: As I was scanning item after item, one, you realize how many items are actually connected to Taylor Farms. They're a huge macro brand with a ton of subsidiaries under them. But I remember turning a corner and scanning a pack of Earthbound Farms broccoli florets, and I was like, oh, these are connected to Taylor Farms, but I don't know what to do with that information. They're not connected to any current outbreak, but do I necessarily feel good about eating them right now? Not really.
0: Now, at one point in American history, we might have trusted our government to give us answers or to investigate, but trust in government is low right now. Ashley, in 2026, it is no surprise that

0: This began over the summer to get very political very quickly. We had the outbreak, the explosive diarrhea, and then immediately you start hearing it's the fault of the Trump administration.
1: A source tells CNN that funding cuts by the administration's created a perfect storm.
2: Our food is less safe because of Trump's cuts. Be careful out there.
0: Then you have people saying, no, actually, there are food recalls every year.
3: The incidence of foodborne illness has not really changed since 2011. It's remained flat.
4: So, yes, there's a real cluster of food safety warnings right now. But no, we can't say that this is an official or record spike in food recalls.
0: Yes. So help us untangle some of that. There are politics at play here because there are politics in our food. There's no way around it. How exactly does politics play into how safe our food is?
5: I think that the big key word here is transparency. In July, there was FDA traceback data that linked the shredded iceberg lettuce from Taylor Farms to the cyclospora outbreak.
6: The FDA on Monday doubled down on its identification of Taylor Farms as the source of the cyclosporiasis outbreak.
7: FDA's traceback investigation and the outbreak data continue to converge on shredded iceberg lettuce from Taylor Farms locations in central Mexico.
5: And then simultaneously, you know, as people do, they start kind of digging into, oh, who owns Taylor Farms, right? And quickly it was revealed that the CEO, Bruce Taylor, has donated millions of dollars to conservative and Republican-aligned political groups, including about $1 million contribution to the pro-Trump super PAC, MAGA Inc., in 2025. So you've got sort of these two narratives right now, and they end up coalescing at the White House in the middle of the cyclospora outbreak. So as there was increased news coverage of, oh, this lettuce is making people sick, you had leaders at Taylor Farms going for kind of a late night visit at the White House. And within a couple days of that, the FDA came out and said,
8: sample of lettuce from Taylor Farms thought to have tested positive for the intestinal parasite cyclospora was actually a false positive.
9: The suspected culprit was lettuce from a grower called Taylor Farms. But last night, the FDA announced its test of Taylor Farms products produced a false positive.
5: You know, the thing is, that could absolutely be true. However, federal officials still maintained, though, that broader traceback evidence still pointed to Taylor Farms. So I think that what we're seeing right now in that nod of an example is just the lack of transparency that people are feeling, where it's like, well, where did this sickness actually come from? And who is actually putting this lettuce on my plate, right?
0: And then we have HHS SecRFKJR, who has told us from the moment he entered into this role that we should be skeptical of the American food system.
10: Oh, something is poisoning the American people.
0: Now, he talks a lot about ultra-processed foods.
10: There is no way for any American to know if a product is safe if it is ultra-processed.
0: He talks a lot about sugars.
10: It's as addictive as crack.
0: His narrative, you should be skeptical, has obviously caught on in a lot of ways. What has he said about this? And what do he and, as I understand it, his new cooking show tell us about the American food system? Like, what is the point he's trying to make? Because this sort of seems like a moment for him. He's like, I've told you not to trust it, and you're all getting diarrhea.
5: Yes, absolutely. That is the way to put it. And I think what's fascinating is his new cooking show is called The Real Food Show.
11: Hi, I'm Robert F. Kennedy Jr., your HHS secretary. Welcome to The Real Food Show. America, it's time to eat real food.
5: And what I found interesting about the script of the show is that it focuses a lot on knowing your food, where it comes from, and choosing essentially real American purveyors. So, you know, local American farmers, fishers, ranchers, etc., to be purchasing your food from. And that's the way that we as American patriots should be eating, essentially. But obviously that stands in pretty stark contrast to the Taylor Farms incident that we just talked about, where people feel really disconnected from the reality surrounding what's on their plate. So essentially, we have been told by people like Secretary Kennedy that things like ultra-processed food are actually the boogeyman. And this is despite the fact that there's no federally recognized definition of what ultra-processed foods are. So again, like you said, it just seems like a pretty stark contrast between what he's saying in terms of eat real food, know where it comes from, this is the American diet, and the current reality where people are having to use an app to scan barcodes on the back of produce to figure out where it originated.
0: One of the ironies of this summer is that Secretary Kennedy and the MAHA movement will tell us to be skeptical of the ultra-processed stuff, be skeptical of the sugars, focus instead on whole foods. And your smart and irritated folks online have pointed out that it is, in fact, the whole foods that are giving us the diarrhea.
11: Let's get cooking.
0: The MAHA movement in this country is both interesting and in some ways quite powerful. How is that movement responding to this moment?
5: So it's interesting because obviously MAHA is not a monolith.
0: Right.
5: And what's fascinating is once you start sort of digging into what does making America healthy again actually look like. And one of the groups that I feel like is most interesting right now in the conversation are some of the farmers and ranchers who initially supported the Trump administration, but we've seen laws and ordinances pass through the second administration that have really hurt them. So some of the core base, the people who are making and producing the foods and the whole foods that we're being told to eat, but increasingly they're starting to feel disenfranchised by the Trump administration.
12: And the president makes another sour deal and punches the American farmers in the face.
13: I am a Republican. I voted for this administration, but my patience is running thin.
5: We're here. So little by little, you're seeing people who thought that making America healthy again looked one way. But increasingly, we're starting to see the top leaders in this administration make laws and make decisions that increasingly disenfranchise the people who make the food that we're being told to eat.
0: Hmm. At the end of the day, I wonder something. The past couple of months have revealed some harsh truths. One of them perhaps being we all need to watch ourselves and what we're putting in our mouths a little bit more carefully, right? We can joke about explosive diarrhea. It is not, in fact, that funny, certainly not if you get it. It does make me wonder, does the government have a role here?
5: See, that's the heart of this whole thing, right, is the idea that there's something kind of funny, but there is also something kind of sad about going to your supermarket and seeing people or being one of the people who's flipping over the salad kit and scanning the barcode, right? Like, you're trying to grasp for some sense of agency or power that, as you point out, with just kind of the government as it currently exists and the lack of transparency around food safety, you're just kind of left there trying to do something, right? So what is the government's role? I think that one of the key things that we need to take a look at is how critical nutrition safety nets like SNAP and WIC are currently also being cut, because that's one of the most heartbreaking collisions, I think, in this whole thing, is that you've got people that are being told, hey, eat real food, make America healthy again by choosing things that are that aren't ultra-processed. But at the same time, the vouchers that people used to use and used to rely on have been cut just to a tremendous level. So it's becoming harder and harder for people to even be able to afford the whole foods that they're being told to eat. And then once they get there, they're not even sure that those foods are safe.
0: Ashley Stevens is the senior food editor at Salon.com. Dustin DeSoto and Kelly Wessinger produced today's show. Amina El Sadi edited. David Tatasciore is our engineer. Gabriel Dunatov checked the facts. And I'm Noel King. It's Today Explained.

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1: All of our guests in the summer don't know what it is. And when we tell them it's snow under there, they don't believe us.
0: I'm Kristen Schwab. Ski resorts are doing whatever it takes to open by Thanksgiving. That's next time on Marketplace.
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3: Supporting WHYY, Opera Philadelphia presents Mozart's Mitridate Re di Ponto, September 9th through 13th. Composed when Mozart was only 14, this opera is packed with family drama, fraught romance, and political intrigue. Starring Lawrence Brownlee, Anthony Roth Costanzo, and Lauren Snofer. 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

0: They have to monitor your income and whether you're employed throughout your whole life. So yeah, it's pretty easy for them to get you your benefits when you elect them. They've already done all of the work, but that was a lot of work in the background. They just don't impose it on people. And I'm not saying Social Security is perfect, right? Like, there are absolutely problems with it. But nonetheless, people really like it. It works really well. In terms of overhead, we have tremendous overhead because we have duplicative programs. We have unnecessary programs, programs that people have never even heard about. One of these ones that I think about a lot is there's a weatherization credit that some people can get for, like, kind of like updating your windows in your house, that type of thing, to save you some money. And, like, people haven't even heard of it. So the way I see it is you can make the government smaller by making the rules easier, giving the government a little more budget to update these systems, and giving it the express goal of reducing burden on citizens and taxpayers.
1: You know, Annie, I mean, going back to the top of our conversation with you and your personal experience and having your husband be able to fill out the school forms and make calls to the pediatrician and your medical appointments and blood work, all that stuff that goes into being a person who's living with an illness, I just couldn't help but think about all the people and the mental, physical, emotional toll that it takes on them, and the people who don't have a husband like you who can actually do it for them. What do we ultimately lose aside from time? That tax seems to be much greater the more that you need the services that you have to fill out paperwork for.
0: I think when the government tells all of us, but especially people who are not born here, people with a criminal record, even after they've served their time, people who are Black, Latino, members of other racial and ethnic groups, and everybody from rich to poor, when the government treats us like this, we don't trust it. And if we don't trust it, we're not going to trust it to do more and better things for our life. And I think that it leads us not to trust each other. And so if living in a low trust society, which we all do already, you then have this government that, despite, again, $8 trillion a year that we're giving it, is taking that money and just disrespecting us by doing this to us, I think that that's not good for democracy. And I do think that there could be unusual benefits then, democratic benefits, that could be unlocked here in terms of being an American and being proud to be an American and feeling like the government's going to be there for you.
1: Annie Laurie, thank you so much for your reporting on this book. We actually, believe it or not, just scratched the surface, but I really appreciate this conversation and this book. Thank you.
0: Thank you.
1: Annie Laurie is a staff writer at The Atlantic. Her new book is The Time Tax. After the break, rock critic Ken Tucker reviews two new albums by the Womack Sisters and Margaret Glaspie. 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
1: This is Fresh Air. The Womack sisters are a trio with illustrious family ties. Their uncle was R&B great Bobby Womack, and their grandfather was Sam Cooke. The sisters have just released a new album of tight harmonies. By contrast, Margaret Glaspie, who also has a new album, sings starkly about living a solitary life. Rock critic Ken Tucker discusses these contrasting sounds in his review. Let's start with the Womack sisters.

Much of the Womack Sisters' self-titled new album is filled with music that harks back to the days of classic soul and R&B. It's in their blood. Their parents are Linda and Cecil Womack, who made beautiful rhythm and blues under the name Womack and Womack. Their uncle, Bobby Womack, possessed the gravelly voice that powered hits like Lookin' for a Love and Across 110th Street. And their grandfather was the gospel and soul great Sam Cooke. Now, these three sisters, B.G., Kucha, and Zamani, are looking to shape the kind of music they grew up hearing for a contemporary audience that doesn't know or care about their illustrious roots.

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0: Penn Medicine proudly supports WHYY. Penn Medicine's history is marked by a legacy of monumental medical breakthroughs, from pioneering CAR-T cell therapies to the discovery of mRNA vaccine technology. They are shaping the future of medicine through research and transformative treatments. From groundbreaking discoveries to life-saving care, Penn Medicine's innovation is helping to change lives, one moment, one treatment, one patient at a time.
1: We are just about 10 minutes away from 5 o'clock on this Monday. Matt Gillum with you for this final day of August as we go through all things considered here on WHYY. Coming up when we get into the 5 o'clock hour and continue with the program, the Trump administration says it's asking countries to voluntarily cut off business with Iran to squeeze its economy further. However, the most critical country, the U.S., needs to get

0: boxes untied.
1: The first thing that happens is a man comes up and he ties the shoe of the person on the bench directly next to me.
0: Uh-oh.
1: And the guy on the bench looks up from his book and he says, "What the hell are you doing?"
2: Kind of weird to tie random people's shoes, but...
0: The other man, the one who picked the wrong shoe, walks away looking freaked out. But person after person keeps coming up and picking the wrong shoe. It happened so many times that Sammy Lett starts to get suspicious.
1: I was keeping a live log of notes throughout this experience. I think at this point I was just sort of getting super paranoid. I was writing like, is this subterfuge? Is he a saboteur? Is he messing with me?
0: The man to his right is a decoy. Wait, he's taking credit for your thing.
1: Yeah, well, you know, I was initially kind of excited by it. I did notice, though, that he had a $10 bill sticking out of his book as a bookmark. And when I saw that, I was like, oh, that's a little mean.
0: Finally, after a while, a couple of people tie Sammy Lett's shoe. He gives them the money. Things are looking up.
1: But then the first guy, who had initially been yelled at by the decoy, came back. And he comes up to me, and he just stands there for a second. And I'm like, oh boy, what's about to happen?
0: Enter Miles Chastain, our Chasin' shoe tire, who actually hadn't been scared off. In fact, he thought there might have been a decoy this whole time. And now he was back for seconds.
3: This is my second go at this. And so I approached the second guy. He looked up at me. I got down on my knee. I tied his shoe.
1: And he gets down. He ties my shoe. And I hand him the $10, and he immediately rips the bill in half and says, I do this for me.
3: I do this for me.
0: Wow.
1: Yeah.
0: The moment, heard there captured on video, is remarkable. But there's one question left for Miles Chastain. Why?
3: I work in coffee. I work at a bar. I work for tips a lot of the time. And especially that day, I had spent upwards of 6 hours just doing the same thing, working for tips. And I wanted to show with certainty that the money means nothing and that this was an act of complete free will.
0: Sammy Lett set out to see if 10 bucks was enough for people to create some chaos, but the decoy man and Miles Chastain, our resilient shoe tire, proved all some people really need is an invitation. Henry Larson, NPR News.
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10: Bit of a dreary Monday afternoon out there. Matt Gillum with you here at WHYY for All Things Considered. Up ahead, when we get into the 6 o'clock hour, we continue on with the program, starting us off a new agreement giving the U.S. access to lots of Venezuelan oil could provide a political boost for Venezuela's deeply unpopular authoritarian regime.
11: They do not want to relinquish power. They know that pleasing the Trump administration and getting U.S. investment is key.
10: Meanwhile, it may be years before any oil gets to U.S. gas pumps. Take a look at the deal and if it will have any effect on the price at the pump here at home. Stay with us for that coming up after the news at the top of the hour on WHYY.
12: 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I'm Elsa Chang.
13: And I'm Mary Louise Kelly. 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

0: Coming up.
1: We all watched the pile. Is it getting smaller? I think it's getting smaller.
0: Like watching paint dry, you might say. First, though, let's do the numbers. Dow Industrial's off 374 points today, 0.7%, 53,185 for the blue chips. The NASDAQ subtracted 31 points, about 0.1%, 26,370. S&P 500 down 25 points, 0.3%, 7,686 there. The shooting has, as I said a minute ago, picked up again in the Middle East, and so has the price of oil. Brent crude bubbled up 2.7%. West Texas Intermediate rose just over 3%, and thus Chevron pocketed 2.1%. ExxonMobil Holdings found 2.7% in the couch cushions. A wildfire liability reform bill introduced in the California Senate would not prevent insurers from recovering wildfire-related claims from utilities. That hit this state's electricity providers hard. PG&E ran down more than 20%. Edison International slid more than 23%. On bonds, since we started there with Mitchell, price down, yield up. 10-year T-note stands at 4.75%. You're listening to Marketplace.
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0: This is Marketplace. I'm Kai Rizdahl. The calendar turns to September tomorrow. Schools of all stripes are getting going. Offices are getting back into gear after a summer lull. And in the petroleum economy, September is the month when refineries typically start doing their fall maintenance. Routine most years, which this year is definitely not, thanks mostly to the president's war with Iran. U.S. refineries are already running almost full throttle, 97% of capacity, in case you're curious. And refineries around the world have been taken out of action, squeezing the global market for refined products and, as supply and demand dictates, pushing up prices. Throw run-of-the-mill maintenance into the mix? Well, you see where this is going, right? Marketplace's Elizabeth Trovall can, too.
5: It's not like U.S. refiners want to shut down parts of their refineries. They are raking in high margins right now for every barrel they make.
6: You're going to do everything you can to keep that refinery running.
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0: just scratched the surface, but I really appreciate this conversation and this book. Thank you.
1: Thank you.
0: Annie Lowry is a staff writer at The Atlantic. Her new book is The Time Tax. After the break, rock critic Ken Tucker reviews two new albums by the Womack sisters and Margaret Glaspie. 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
0: This is Fresh Air. The Womack sisters are a trio with illustrious family ties. Their uncle was R&B great Bobby Womack, and their grandfather was Sam Cooke. The sisters have just released a new album of tight harmonies. By contrast, Margaret Glaspie, who also has a new album, sings starkly about living a solitary life. Rock critic Ken Tucker discusses these contrasting sounds in his review. Let's start with the Womack sisters.

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0: There's so many new ways to track us, to observe us. And I think this one kind of very slowly crept up on us. It was like all of a sudden we realized there's 120,000 cameras across the country. And as one source put it to me, we're just sleepwalking into this surveillance state.
1: I'm Rachel Abrams. 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
4: Live from NPR News in Washington, I'm Louise Schiavone. The Trump administration says it's asking countries to voluntarily cut off business with Iran to squeeze its economy further. But the most critical country the U.S. needs to get on board, China, has already said it will not cooperate. NPR's Emily Feng explains.
5: Previous efforts dating back to the Obama administration to get China on board with unilateral